interesting. I find it fascinating that in the Garden of Eden, the serpent had to persuade Eve to fall into sin. In chapter 4, God tried to persuade Cain not to sin, and Cain wouldn't listen to him. A resistant spirit. May I call to your attention to verses 5 and 6, and I want you to put this in the margin of your Bible. The word for wrath in Genesis chapter 4, verse 5, and in verse 6 is a word that is related to the word burn. Burn. You almost get the idea that Cain was all burned up, consumed with the intensification of his attitude of hostility toward God and toward his brother Abel. Those are the conditions in which anger lives. And don't think that anger cannot flare up in your life or my life, even if we are blood-bought children of God. If at any point in our lives, in any area of our lives, we're in a rebellious condition, or we carry with us a spirit of resentment, or we carry with us a spirit of resistance that we don't allow the Spirit of God to do His work, look out, trouble is ahead. And that brings me to the second point that I want to share with you today. The conflicts to which anger leads. Not just the conditions in which anger lives, but the conflicts to which anger leads. Cain was all burned up at his brother. So according to verse 8, he invited his brother to take a walk with him in the field. Whether it was Cain's field or Abel's field, I know not. Was it a field that had been given over toward production of grain? Was it a field in which Abel's flock was at work? I do not know. But the text says that Cain talked with Abel, his brother, and it came to pass when they were in the field that Cain rose up against Abel, his brother, and slew him. May I suggest to you that I do not know how long the time differential is here indicated in the text between verse 7 and verse 8. I have to believe that it is a short, not a longer time, for that anger continued to burn within Cain's heart and began to consume him with his mind and his heart all involved, and it became the passion of his life to think what he can do to get even with Abel. You can almost sense the anger that seethes in his heart. He can't do his work. He's so angry. I doubt if he can sleep at night because he's angry. At the times in my life when I've allowed anger to control me, it has robbed me of my sleep. It has robbed me of my sense of well-being. And all of us can identify, I think, with that. And then the time came when it all happened, and it happened so quickly. But I want to warn you of something. I want to warn you that that anger that seems to be so delicious when you dissect with resentment the person or the object or the business or whoever it is that is the target of our wrath, of our anger in our minds, be careful, because that can be translated at a moment's notice without thinking into life. And that leads me to this, that the conflict to which anger leads can be so viciously abusive. They talk together in the field. I rather think that Cain brought Abel to the field with a pretext in order to do him in. It may be that he had not considered what he would do, but the more that he talked with Abel, the angrier that he became, and his conversation became viciously abusive. Words that are spoken in hurt and anger are words that can wound. I would dare say that most of us in this room have been far more hurt by words than by blows. What people have said to us from time to time have wounded us so, because some people can be viciously abusive, even people who say that they belong to Jesus Christ.
I've known some pastors who can be viciously abusive. I've known many Christians. Not only viciously abusive, but violently explosive. All at once it happens in a moment. Whether designed or undesigned, suddenly Cain and Abel are walking in the field and Cain rises up and slays his brother. One moment. One wild, mad, unsuspecting moment, and the earth drinks in its first blood. And Adam and Eve are going to learn the truth of what God had said about dying, thou shalt die. And to understand that the truth, that the range of sin is more far-reaching than they ever realized. For don't forget that broken-hearted mother and dad laid Abel to rest. And Cain cared not. How else do you explain child abuse? How can you explain sometimes parents taking it out on children? Did you hear about that case, the attorney in Brooklyn, who had a live-in woman taking a little girl into their midst, not only beat her up evidently with regularity, but so abused the child physically that the child died. And to this day, that man feels that he is innocent. He takes the pictures of the woman with whom he was living, who was badly battered, and photographs to prove it. And he says, see those photographs? That shows I didn't hit her. It can happen in a moment. The interesting thing is, viciously abusive, violently explosive, vainly defensive. God came to Cain. Where's Abel, your brother? Emphasis on brother. Where's Abel, your brother? Cain responds, lying through his teeth, I don't know. Am I my brother's keeper? God turned to him and said, what have you done? What have you done? I think of a husband and wife. He turned and struck her with a tremendous force. Coming to see me, she turned to her husband and said in my presence, what have you done? What have you done? And so Cain killed his brother and tried to defend himself in doing so. And God wouldn't allow Cain to get away with it. But what I want to point out to you thirdly is not only the condition in which anger lives and the conflicts to which anger leads, I want to say just a few words about the consequences which anger leaves. Now, Abel died a believer. He understood faith. By faith, he had brought that blood sacrifice to God, and God had received that offering by faith. But not so Cain. What happens when we lose our tempers? What happens when we become angry? What happens when we have an explosion in the home, in the family, at work? What happens when we lose control of ourselves and give ourselves over to anger? Let me tell you that there is a tragedy of consequences that are far greater in range than any of us in this room can possibly imagine. And let me begin with the first one. It's the consequence of what I like to call the unrecoverable. If you were to ask Cain, would you like to go back? Would you like to go back to that moment that you were talking with Abel in the field in the light of all of the consequences? Would you like to go back and to be able to relive that moment of your life again? I do not know whether he would say yes or no. I would just simply say, you can't go back. I say to Judas, wouldn't you love to go back? Wouldn't you love to go back to that moment when you sold out the Lord Jesus for 30 pieces of silver? Wouldn't you love to go back? But the question is moot. In that sense, he cannot go back. Peter, wouldn't you love to go back to that moment in time when you denied the Lord? Wouldn't you love to go back and be able to erase that

the unrecoverable. The unrecoverable. God came to Cain, and God said, "What hast thou done?" Verse 10, "The voice of thy brother's blood crieth unto me from the ground." Watch this now. "And now art thou cursed from the earth, which hath opened her mouth to receive thy brother's blood from thy hand. When thou tillest the ground, it shall not henceforth yield unto thee its strength." The second consequence of anger is that you move from the unrecoverable to the unenjoyable. If there is one thing that Cain loved to do, he loved to grow things. He had a green thumb. The ground yielded its substance to Cain, and it was fertile ground. God said, "No more. You can plant it, Cain, but it won't grow. That which once gave you pleasure will now give you pleasure no more." Why? Because of Cain's sin. And the sin was rooted in his rebellion against God, and that was rooted in anger. For something happens to the person who becomes so angry that he becomes violent, he no longer can enjoy what he once enjoyed. The things that once gave him pleasure give pleasure no more. It's a rule as old as Cain. There is a price to pay. It is not so much Abel that has to pay the price. He's home in glory. It's Cain who for the rest of his life will suffer. The unenjoyable. And that leads me to my third. The unrecoverable, the unenjoyable, and the undeniable. What's the undeniable? Look at verse 14. Make that verse 12. God said, "A fugitive and a vagabond or a wanderer shalt thou be in the earth." Cain said unto the Lord, "My punishment is greater than I can take. You've driven me out this day from the face of the earth, and from thy face shall I be hidden. I shall be a fugitive and a wanderer." Do you know what that means? It means that Cain will not have any roots. Not have any roots. Be like a tumbleweed. Going from place to place, a wanderer, a vagabond. "It shall come to pass that anyone that findeth me shall slay me." And the Lord said unto him, "Therefore whosoever slayeth Cain, vengeance shall be taken on him sevenfold." And the Lord set a mark upon Cain, we're not told what that was, lest any finding him should kill him. And Cain went out from the presence of the Lord and went in the land of Nod on the east of Eden. And may I remind you that the civilization that developed out of Eden was a civilization that did not look to Adam, it looked to Cain. And the characteristics of the society that began east of Eden was a Cainitic society. What kind of a world is it where its founder becomes its hero, Cain? It is a world where a girl walks on the streets of Brooklyn, a man comes to her and demands the gold necklace that she's wearing around the neck. He reaches for it to rip it off her neck. She unconsciously reaches to persuade him not to do so, and he pulls out a gun and shoots her dead on the spot for a gold chain. What kind of world is it when a girl is gang raped and she cries for help and the shutters are pulled down? People don't want to be bothered. What kind of a world is it where an innocent child can be so abused because parents become resentful that they have any responsibility toward that child? It is a world that is governed not by God. It is governed by Cain. The question is then, well, if this is what anger does, what can we do about it? I want to tell you that when Jesus died on the cross, according to Romans chapter 8, he died to give us victory over anger. There is no reason why that you and I, by the Spirit of God, cannot deal with the problem

them in our own hearts, and if therapy is needed, then in the name of God, seek it, lest it become explosive in its nature and you begin to damage many, many people in such a way that it becomes extremely hurtful. Ephesians chapter 4, toward the end of the chapter, on verse 31, it says, put off the old man, that's anger. And you remember what we just read from 1 Corinthians 13, according to the NIV's translation? That when you speak about anger, the antithesis of that, the opposite of that is love. And love, says Paul, is never finished, angered. Love is never angered. How then can you begin to control anger? By recognizing what these conditions are out of which anger might flow. To recognize that the conflicts that come because of anger are conflicts which can be resolved in love. And to recognize that the consequences are absolutely enormous, but that by the grace of God, Jesus Christ has overcome in our lives anger, and all we need to do is to appropriate what He has already provided for us. I'm serious about this matter, that this is one of the deepest problems in the Church of Jesus Christ today, is the problem of unresolved conflict, resentments, and anger, even within the body of Christ. In the name of our Lord, if there is any anger in our hearts, any bitter spirit, any resentful spirit, for God's sake, for our sake, for the church's sake, for our family's sake, let's go before God and say, God, take it away from me. Show me how to deal with it. And learn to relate in love and not in anger. Let's not be a Cain. For the mark of God is on Cain. Amen? Amen. I haven't made you angry, have I? Now, there may be some today, and you understand that I've been talking to believers today. We may have a guest with us, and you're not a Christian. I invite you, sir, I invite you, madam, to receive Christ as your Savior. There is no greater thing that you can do. There's no greater act of love than you can give than to become a Christian and to present your wife or your husband a Christian person. There's nothing greater than you can do for your children than to receive Christ and to walk with Him and to be a Christian mother and dad. I love the old story of the alcoholic who in times of inebriation became physically and violently abusive to his wife and to his child. They, for love's sake, took that abuse and took it and took it and took it, suffered, suffered, suffered. People tried to deal with him. There was no dealing with it. And then he came to Christ. He had a remarkable conversion experience. After he came to Christ, he went home. And as his steps were heard coming up the walk toward the front door, the little girl cried out, Mommy, Daddy's coming, and she ran and hid in the closet. He went to the closet and took her out, and she was shaking with fear. And that father took his little girl in his arms, and I think for the first time realized what a shattering impact he had made on her life. And he said to her, Honey, you don't ever have to be afraid of Daddy again. For God has brought you home a new daddy. The old daddy is gone. The new one is here. And with that, the little girl lifted up her arms and kissed him on the cheek and said, Oh, I hope so. I hope so. Oh, hear me carefully. Understand my heart. If you have been abusing your child or your wife or your husband, seek help. Come to us. Come to us. If you have a temper problem, that there are moments that it explodes, come to us. Give us an opportunity to work with you. I pray God will lay this upon your heart.

So, do you find yourself battling an uncontrollable anger problem? Perhaps you lash out at family or friends from time to time. It might be because you are still lost in your sin. You haven't turned your life over to the Lord. The Bible tells us that if any man be in Christ, he is a new creation. Old things pass away and all things become new. You have tried to turn over a new leaf, but have failed. Let Jesus Christ set you free from the bondage of your sin. My name is Stephen Brown, and that's the Dynamic Living broadcast for today. Over the last two episodes, we dealt with the problem of anger. Next time, the lesson will focus on the problem of conflict based on the life of Abram. Join with us. As we conclude the Dynamic Living broadcast today, may I leave you with this thought. If there is a problem with anger in your life, then you cannot walk in the Spirit. May I remind you that the fruit of the Spirit is love, joy, peace. May this fruit permeate your life and home, and that you may be able to live dynamically for the Lord today. Dynamic living is the recognition of this truth. For me to live is Christ.

Often we are scared by the notion of death, of the end of our physical life. And maybe some of that comes from just human nature, not wanting to feel pain, not wanting to end in such a way. But for a believer of Jesus, that is not the case. It is not the end. It is only the beginning of spiritual life. What is the end of this mortal plane? It is the end of pain. It is the end of heartache, of loss, of grief. No more tears. And we will be forever joined with the glory of our Savior. What a thought that is. It is not death to die, to leave this weary road and join the saints who dwell on high, who have their home with God. O Jesus, conquering the grave, your precious blood has power to save. Those who trust in you will in your mercy find that it is not death to die.

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Let's look at a segment from New Morning Mercies for Today by Paul Tripp. So many Christians load onto their shoulders a burden that they do not have to bear. They get up every morning and pick up the heavy load of trying somehow, some way, to achieve something with God. They work hard to exercise what they do not have in hopes that they can achieve what is impossible. It simply cannot work. So where does it lead? It leads either to the scary pride of self-righteousness, a culture of moralistic self-backslappers who have no problem judging those who have not achieved the level of righteousness they think that they have, or to fear and discouragement, a culture of people who don't run to God with their sin because they're afraid of Him. Paul addresses this distorted, debilitating, by your way into grace culture with a striking economy of words. Now it is evident that no one is justified before God by the law. It is a statement that requires no preamble and no amendment. But here is the good news. Christ did not only make the first payment on your moral mortgage, He paid your entire moral mortgage in one single payment so that you could live in relationship to God debt-free forever.

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1: Nathan was born into a deeply religious family in Connecticut in 1755. At the age of 14, he began to study at Yale and graduated near the top of his class in 4 years. He accepted a teaching position, but a year and a half later enlisted in Connecticut's colonial militia, where he became a captain. Seeing very little action, he volunteered for an undercover mission. He was captured, and on September 22, 1776, at the age of 21, Nathan Hale was hanged. You have probably heard the famous words attributed to him before his death. "I only regret that I have but one life to lose for my country." Whether those were his exact words or not, they've become his legacy. Nathan Hale never lived to see American independence. He never saw the victory at the Battle of Yorktown, the signing of the Treaty of Paris, or the birth of the United States. Yet the sacrifice of this young man and many others since then have provided you and me with the best country on earth. Not because it's perfect, but because we are free. 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

0: On Conference Pulpit this week, we're enjoying messages from Lewis Paul Lehman. He received Christ as Savior at age 6, began preaching at age 9, and founded the Franklin Gospel Tabernacle in Franklin, Pennsylvania, when he was 15 years of age. He also began a radio ministry that year in 1929. Although he had little formal education, Lewis Paul Lehman went on to pastor several churches, including Calvary Church in Grand Rapids, Michigan. He began his Bit of Heaven radio ministry in 1964 and retired from full-time ministry 20 years later. Here is Dr. Lewis Paul Lehman with our message tonight titled, Your God Isn't Big Enough.
1: In Leviticus 19:1, Rotherham translation, Jehovah spoke unto Moses, saying, Speak unto all the assembly of the sons of Israel, and say unto them, Holy shall ye be, for holy am I, Jehovah your God. Now this is the word which we hear repeated in 1 Peter 1:15. You shall be holy because God is holy. The world is filled with people who are not here or any place like this. They are lounging or watching TV or driving their automobiles or gardening or doing any one of a number of things, but none of which would indicate any responsiveness nor sensitivity to the Word of God. So you are here. You are here today, and what you receive here today can be of importance next week. Some of you are teachers, and the children in your classroom next week are going to be impressed by what you got today, because something of this is liable to reflect in your attitude, in your personality, in your character, in your whole response to other people. You are a parent. Your child is going to be helped toward heaven or hindered in that kind of a march and sent in the other direction because of your attitude within your own home. You are a businessman, and you have employees who work for you, and by your attitude and character and personality this week, they are going to be influenced. Or you are an employee. There are other people who work with you, and there is a boss above you, and they are going to be, and the whole world is liable to be influenced. Your home, your state, your community, the world, because of what you are. Because after all of us are like that little pebble dropped in the water, and the rings go out farther and farther and farther, and what are you? Well, the Word of God says, you shall be holy. I am holy. Now, if this is an important gathering, it was even more important probably that Moses spoke to that day. That was quite a group of people. It is estimated to be as many as 1,800,000. That would be almost 2 million people of the sons of the people of Israel who had gathered together, and Moses spoke unto them. Now, what he had to say unto them was going to be impressive for them and would influence all of the world, because this was the group that God had cut out of the land of Egypt, that he had taken out into a wilderness, that he had fed and nourished and led and guided and established with them certain kinds of rituals and practices, and the relationship of God had already been set with them, and what they were in the world and the promises that they had and the covenants he had made with them are still influencing all of humanity. So listen to it again. God speaks, Holy shall ye be, for holy am I, Jehovah your God. Now we need a holy God. There is a necessity that God be better than we are, that he be holy. The evidence of the whole world is that we're not a holy people. We don't trust each other. You can tell it. We put locks on the doors. We have deeds and titles and all kinds of things we sign. They print millions of labels saying, please send this bill. And all kinds of things indicate we don't really trust each other. For we know that human nature basically is deceptive. It's exactly what the Bible said. The human heart, who can know it? Exceedingly, desperately wicked. So we need a God, and when we talk about a God, we need a holy God. Well, that's a necessity. It's also very frightening. Think about that. Holy. You see, much of our modern philosophy runs contrary to the idea of anything being absolute. We talk about situational and circumstantial ethics, and certain things may be right under this light, but they're wrong under this light. But somehow or other, that knocks it down when you begin talking about holiness, the holy God. Somehow or other, we want to do that with humanizing Jesus. Now, it is true that he was a man, but it's also true he was the God-man. And when you get rid of the deity and you want to bring him down to the human level, and you make him simply a man born among men and maybe subject to sin, that he can sin, that he did sin, that he was a human being, we destroy that idea wholly. And somehow or other, that makes us feel a little more comfortable, that we could get away from the absolute. Everything we do has a tolerance in it. If you're building an automobile, when they're assembling the parts, all of the parts have been made on a machine that is allowed to have certain tolerance. It can be off. Now, it's not much, but it does not demand perfection. If you're doing something in electronics, there is a tolerance. There are multitudes of things in which you talk about tolerance. Even marriages are not talked about as being perfect marriages. We have the idea they could be a happy marriage, a satisfying marriage, a fulfilling marriage. It's tolerable, but perfect, that's something else. When we talk about holiness, now actually the original word is rather an equivocal word. It is sometimes translated holy, sometimes saint, sometimes sanctified, sometimes consecrated, sometimes set apart. All of those can be used from the original word. So someone says, well, you see, the word is really kind of wishy-washy. You know, get it down where I live and don't demand of me anything like that to talk about holy. I'm sometimes amused when people talk to me about they want to have it in layman's language. Occasionally some very clever speaker is able to tiptoe around over the canal that is filled with risque language, and he almost manages and sometimes does fall in, and everybody snickers a little bit, and then somebody comes to me after and says, well, preachers got to learn how to speak, you know, the layman's language. Well, what is layman's language? You mean that everybody speaks poor grammar? Or that everybody uses all the filthy four-letter words he can find? That there are nobody except preachers, maybe a few good public speakers who use a good class of grammar? Do you mean to tell me that everybody is down on that level? Yeah, but you know, get it down where I live. Well, I've heard a couple of speeches, and if that's where I live, I'm moving out. I didn't like the neighborhood. Mark Twain said it wisely. Some people talk about the things in the Bible they don't understand, that bothers them, but what bothers me are the things I do understand. That's right. That's where it is. Right? Let's get a word. The word is holy. Now, I think most of us know what holy means. Holy means perfect, means righteous, means putting things absolutely where they belong. Just right. And we understand that. We understand the principle of it. Without any difficulty. If there were a world separate from this world in which God said, I'm going to just put this world over here and I'm not going to have anything to do with it, I'm just going to let people do as they want to do. I will not reward good. I will not punish evil. I will not give any laws. I will not give any rules. I will just simply let it go any way it goes. Now, if there is a fellow in that world who says, seeing I'm here, I'll take anything I want, and I'll say anything I want. If it's to my advantage, I will do anything that's profitable to me. And if even my best friend gets in my way, I'll be his executioner. On the other hand, there's another man who says, seeing I am here, I shall do all things in the way I think would be a benefit and a help to other people. And I will always tell the truth, and I will do exactly what I believe to be right to do, and that means that even if it inconveniences me and is unprofitable, and if my dearest friend does something to me, I will forgive him. Which one would you vote for? Well, you know. It would be a repugnance of that first man, and it would be honor for the second, because you do know what virtue is, don't you? And right, and wrong, and holiness. And if God should suddenly come in and say, I'm going to take care of that world, I'm going to move in on it now, and if he should somehow or other align himself with the first man who did everything that we think to be bad and terrible, and he would lavish good things upon him and lavish nothing but terrible things on the fellow we thought to be good, our immediate reaction would be, what kind of a God is he? That's exactly right. We know what a holy God is, and we know what holiness is. In spite of all of our finagling about language, we do know. There's a passage you read earlier on that responsive reading out of Habakkuk chapter 1. And you read verses 12 and 13. Now, I want to read the rest of it. Habakkuk's little book tucked into the Old Testament, Habakkuk chapter 1. And it talks about something that I want to bring to your attention right now, because you didn't read all of the verse. I particularly didn't have you read it all. This is what it says. We know who you are, Lord. You're from everlasting. Thou art of purer eyes than to behold evil and to countenance wrong. Now, you read that much of it. You remember it? All right, here's the rest of it. Why dost thou look upon those unfaithful ones and dost keep silence when the wicked swallows up the man more righteous than he? Thou makest men like the fish of the sea, like creeping things who have no ruler over them. He hauls all of them up with a hook. He drags them out with his net, collects them in his seine. Then he rejoices and exults. Therefore he sacrifices to his net, burns incense to his seine, because by them his portion is fat and his food is rich. What is it saying? Men are amazed. God doesn't reward good and punish evil. Now, into that we would have to bring such things as grace and mercy and the forbearance of God and justice and so forth, which will someday be complete. But is it not true we expect certain things of holiness and of a holy God? And our mystery at his forbearance and patience is because we understand holiness. Holy shall ye be, for I am holy, Jehovah your God. Now let's take that premise. The premise is that God is holy. He is holy. We know that. We demand that. But there's a precept. Because he's holy, holy shall ye be. George Orwell, in one of his books, has a word called doublethink. And it is defined as the ability or the capacity to keep in one mind two utterly contradictory thoughts, such as there is a man who believes in the virgin birth, but he doesn't believe that Christ was virgin born. Here is a man who believes in obedience, but he does not believe he should obey. Here is a man who believes in consistency, but he sees no necessity that he should be consistent. Now, to how many of us would that apply? For instance, most of you believe in a Bible-centered ministry. Many of you believe in a holy God. You believe in a holy God who does all things right, and therefore he has a right to expect certain things from you. And that's just fine until it interferes with me. You see, we're not really willing to take it seriously. Not really. That God is holy. And that means that certain things are expected of me because he's holy. I'm supposed to be holy. And oh, that's a frightening thought. Until it interferes with something I want to do, until it gets in the way of my pleasure, until it begins demanding money, until... So we go, we send missionaries over to idol worshippers in other parts of the world, and we send a missionary down into the jungle, and he says to that jungle man, you know, your God isn't good enough. Your God isn't good enough because he's a little idol set up on a stick, and he can't do anything for you. What is more, you worship him, but you still lie and steal and cheat and murder and do all the things that you know are to be wrong, and then you come back and try and worship that God, and your God isn't good enough. He doesn't make you holy. Well, what have you got to say for your God? Make you holy? If he doesn't demand holiness, and if he doesn't somehow produce holiness,

remind you of the concept we have of the Christian life. 2 Corinthians chapter 5, verse 17. Therefore, if any man be in Christ, he's a new creation. All things are passed away. Behold, all things are become new. Now that old life, we say, all right, we're a new man in Christ. The old life, well, there's still certain segments of it hanging around. And we feel realistically we have to make some dealings with that. But God talks about being holy. So we take our life and we divide it. We divide it between the good and the bad, between the sacred and the secular. And we've got it all divided like that. But the Christian has to come to a new concept. Now our concept is that the world is imperfect. It's not imperfect because it's unpleasant, but because it's unholy. Now, that definition started with the fall. When man fell, he was told that when he took of that forbidden part and he ate that, that then he would become as God and he would know good and evil. Now, until then, everything had been good. God looked upon it and called it all good. When he had made it, when he had spread the suns in the sky, when God had done all the wonderful things that we call this world, and the forests had marched up over the hills with the green banners waving praises to God, and the sun had danced upon the silver sea, and the pavement was filled with joy, and the whole world spread with the glory of God, it was good. But sin came. With sin came the evil. Now, ever since then, Satan has been trying to rub out all of the good. But God has another program. His program is to wipe out that division and make everything holy. And to know nothing but holiness. It's God's plan. Now, a little passage in Zechariah, chapter 14, verses 20 and 21. In that day there shall be inscribed to the bells of the horses, holiness to the Lord. Even the pots in the house of the Lord, as well as the bowls before the altar, every pot in Jerusalem and Judah shall be holy to the Lord of hosts. Everything holy, the bells on the horses and the pots and everything, every common thing. Now that's God's kind of holiness, is that everything shall be made holy. Holy shall ye be, for holy am I. Now what kind of holiness is that? Well, let's see what kind of holiness is. No contact with sin. God, it says in James 1:13, on which we read a little earlier, that God is not tempted by evil and neither does he tempt any man. Now we're in this world and we are surrounded by so many evil forces. We have the world around us and that sometimes leads us astray. And we have the devil to fight us and these principalities and powers in high spiritual places. And we are often aware of what they do. And then also we've got ourselves. Now, we wish that maybe Jesus had planned it a little different, but he didn't. John 17, when he was praying for his own, he said, leave them right here. Leave them in this world. And in this world, they shall be kept. Now, nothing's going to get better about our flesh. It's flesh. And it knows no improvement. And very often we ask the question, when you're born again, what happens to your flesh? Nothing, really. It stays the same. And yet God is a wonderful way of taking over even flesh. What does he do? Well, it says concerning your body that it's the temple of the Holy Spirit. So God takes over to indwell you. Even though your flesh doesn't change, you've got a new boss inside. And then in 1 Thessalonians chapter 5, verses 23 and 24, may the God of peace himself make you holy through and through. May your spirit be without a flaw, and your soul and body be maintained blameless for the coming of our Lord Jesus Christ. He who calls you is reliable. He will accomplish it. He'll do something to make your life holy. Well, let me give you another one. 1 Peter 1, verse 15, which we read a little earlier, that your life should be holy in every department. Well, that sounds difficult. There's some things we forget. Flesh, for all of its evil propensities, can be taught pretty good discipline. You want to? I presume that when I was a child, I don't recall it, but I suppose I had to get over all the bad habits children get over. And one of the things I discovered, now that I think about it, must have been grabbing mashed potatoes with your fingers. Most children do that, sort of a natural propensity. And there's the mashed potatoes, and especially with chicken gravy, and oh. Now, I discovered a couple of things about that, that in spite of the fact that's what I wanted to do,

0: I discovered several things. First is, we didn't do that at our house. That I learned. Now, I learned it because of the fact I always got caught at it. And the second thing was, I always got punished for it. And now that I have become a man, I don't want to do it anymore. Because I have gotten over that. Now, there are certain things which are a part of our natural life. But God says that he would hold you in this body to be the temple of the Holy Spirit, and consequently your life is now going to be yielded to him, so it will be under his discipline. And even this life is going to ring out holiness to the Lord. Now, if your God isn't good enough to make you holy in every department of your life, he just isn't good enough. That's what the passage in Zechariah talks about, that when God gets finished with things, everything's going to say holiness to the Lord. The bells on the horses as well as the bell on the church, and I would presume putting that in modern language, the toot of the horn as well as the song of the choir. Everything is going to say holiness to the Lord. Now we start by learning that things are divided, that there's a Lord's house, and then suddenly we grow up a little spiritually and we discover all of my house belongs to God. Not just this one, but wherever I am. We talk about the Lord's money being the tithe, but as I grow a little spiritually, I discover all the money is his tithe. I talk about this as being the Lord's day, but I grow spiritually and discover every day should be his day, that he wants my life completely, totally under his control. Then it begins to ring the right way. Now, holiness that isn't capable of that isn't really holiness. If holiness is merely a pasty-faced monk who sits somewhere in a mausoleum and dreams some kind of dreams, but cannot get out and fight it on the street, right where it is. That's what holiness is all about. Holiness is not a spiritual consumptive leaning on a cane, afraid of every cough and trying to cure it with spiritual vitamins, lest he give in to the pneumonia of compromise and temptation. Holiness is a strong athlete leaping over all of these things that would confound us. We are strong in the Lord, and the common bells will ring with the holiness to the Lord. Now, usually we talk about holiness. Most of the people who do talk about it by the things they do not do. Now, I'll grant you, some things maybe you shouldn't do, and some things as a Christian you don't do. That may be. But you're not going to become a great Christian by all the things you don't do. I doubt if anybody's going to be remembered as another Beethoven because he sacrificed scratching his fingernails on a blackboard. It takes something positive, not just negative. Now, what else happens? Well, the scriptures talk about mortify your members which are upon the earth, and your whole body, soul, and spirit preserved, sanctified to the coming of the Lord. What else happens? No contact with sin, no contract with sin. Most of us as Christians live lives of peaceful coexistence. We give up the grosser sins. I wouldn't think of stealing and blasphemy and murder and the rest of it and so forth. But there's all the little harmless ones, the so-called victimless sins. I will continue to covet. Nobody would be aware if I drool a little over all the things I'd like to have. I will continue to hold all of my prejudices. I will continue to be sensitive. If somebody scratches me the wrong way, believe me, I am going to resent it and hold that grudge. And some of the little bitterness that's within my heart and my cynicism and so forth, those I'm going to keep. So the idea of holiness in every department of my life, inner as well as outer, begins to pinch pretty close. Without mentioning the political implications, which might be distressing, little news report the other day that said undoubtedly we are going to break off our relationships and diplomatic recognition of nationalist China and Taiwan. Now, there is a procedure for doing this. The first thing you do is you close the embassy at Taiwan and you establish a trade center. And you put the embassy at Peking and you open up a new kind of diplomatic relationship. Well, now the Christian life very often closes the embassy with sin. We no longer are going to have a contract with some of these things we used to do, the old life, as we call it. We are not going to be in rebellion to God. We're going to bow to God. We are not going to be resistant to His Spirit. We will now be guided by His Spirit. We will not be reluctant to... Well, will we? We close the embassy, but we keep a trade center open, so we still got something going. Now, it's not the temptations we suddenly fall into. Those aren't the ones that do us the real harm. The ones that do us the real harm are the ones we have planned. We plan not to be too spiritual, because if you get too spiritual, an awful lot will be expected of you. In your home, from your children, from mother, from father, whoever it happens to be, they're going to expect an awful lot from you. And if you tighten up your belt spiritually and really get into it, and it really gets a hold of you, somebody's going to look at you and say, you're holier than I, huh? And so you keep an open line of communication so that you don't get too tied in with it. Young people, teenagers, who don't go too far with God, because it really does expect something of you, doesn't it? If you start being too vital in your testimony, you won't become as much fun maybe in the back seat of an automobile. And it might close in on some of the dates you'd like to have with unsaved kids. And it might begin restraining some of the propositions that you take. It might be cutting into some of the friends you've already established. So we keep the trade center open. But God? God says no contract with sin. He makes no allowance for it. Neither should you. That planned compromise is a betrayer. But there's something else. Makes no contact with sin, no contract with sin, and no contentment with sin. He won't be content until all sin is done away. And that's the kind of a world he's headed for. Now, what kind of a world is your God headed for? What do you talk about when you talk about what God wants to do? And when you speak about the future, what God's going to do, what do you really think he's going to do? We've had a whole recurrence recently of the great emphasis upon the second coming, which is wonderful. The church should be looking for the coming of the Lord. And it's wonderful to preach the coming of Christ and the rapture of the believer and all the rest of it. And I believe that. And we should keep our eyes when these things come to pass. Look up for your redemption. True. But what really are you looking for? We've got an awful earthly idea about heaven. I think sometimes I hear people talk about heaven. Now, sometimes we do it just simply out of kidding. But other times we do it seriously, I think. Now, we'd be able to eat everything in heaven and not get fat. Well, that would be kind of nice. Or you can have everything you want. Well, what do you want? Gold-plated plumbing and a heated swimming pool and 10 sports cars. Ooh, wouldn't that be nice? What do you really want? Well, I want my family around me. Now, I really wonder what we mean by that. I want to be in heaven and have all my family. Which generation do you want? Well, I want my generation, which means what? Well, I'm the mother, and he's the father, I'm the father, she's the mother, and so on. We have all the kids here. But now, in the meantime, they may have grown up and got kids of their own. What are you going to do with them? And maybe your mother wanted you as a little child. What are you going to do with your children? And all of us sitting there in a great big family circle forever around a fireplace, waiting for Santa Claus to come, thinking, isn't it wonderful he didn't put anything on master charge? Is that really it? Huh? What is it? What kind of a world does God really want? Holy! That's all he's after. Holy! When he's finished with it, there shall be no sin and no result of sin. It shall be simply holy. Is that the kind of a world you want? Is that what you're looking for? When you talk about the second coming of Christ, is that what we really have in mind? Or is it simply we want a way out of our troubles? A holy universe. That's what God's after. Now, God has made every provision for a holy people. First of all, for you to be holy. For me to be holy. And if that's a frightening word, just get a hold of it for a moment and wrestle with it as the Word of God does. Now, not innocent. Nobody is innocent. Since Adam fell, there have never been any innocent people. Everybody is born a sinner. He is by nature a sinner. Consequently, he cannot be innocent. But a provision has been made for sinners to be holy. How are they holy? By choice, by imputation, by nature. Now, what has happened? Well, God has made a great instrument of holiness. Colossians chapter 2, verse 15, he talks about that Jesus on the cross, by his cross, triumphed over all the principalities and powers of evil. So that when God is finished with everything, when he executes all of his triumph, every evil thing shall be put away and put where it belongs. And therefore he will be able to expel everything that is unholy. Therefore, in Revelation chapter 22, verse 15, it talks about that without, on the outside, are all of the evil things of which you can possibly imagine. They're out. He will expel them. God is holy. He is absolute. He has the power of expulsion. But he also has the other power. He has the power of salvation, to take the unholy man and make him holy. Therefore, the power of the blood of Christ is that we should be a holy people. For if the blood of goats and bulls and the ashes of an heifer, as it sprinkles those who are stained, does render them holy so far as physical purity is concerned, how much more shall the blood of Christ, who through the Spirit eternal offered himself a flawless sacrifice to God, cleanse your conscience from lifeless works, or in the King James Version, dead works, for the service of the living God. And then one other. 1 Peter chapter 1, verse 15 talks about, be holy for he is holy. Now, how is this going to be accomplished? We'll get down to verse 18. Well aware that you have been ransomed from your useless ways, not with perishables as silver and gold, but with the precious blood of Christ. God has a means of making us holy. How? By the precious blood of Christ. That you should have a clean conscience. Now, a conscience is variable. Some people have good ones, some have dead ones. But conscience for the Christian should be alive unto God. I've heard hypnotists say that they could not get a man either under hypnosis to do anything that was contrary to his conscience. They could get him to do a lot of stupid things, bark like a dog, flap his wings like a chicken, and all this kind of thing, but they couldn't get him to do anything contrary to his conscience. A little story about Herod and how he was hypnotized by a young dancer who danced in front of him and got a promise out of him that she could have anything she wanted, even a half of the kingdom. And she asked for the head of John the Baptist, so John the Baptist was beheaded. Now, there was something wrong with his conscience. He should have said, you little charmer, you're a rascal, and I find you very enticing, even for a silly old man, and you hypnotized me to give you half my kingdom, but one thing you can't do is get my conscience. But he had a dead conscience. Now, as a Christian, you should have a purified conscience, a cleansed conscience. That is what? Alive and sensitive to God. Now, man does not need to be lost. And God can impute into you, when you accept Christ as your Savior, a new life. And that new life is holy life. What was said to Mary when it was found that she was bearing this child? Behold, the angel said to her, that holy thing which is born of thee is of the Holy Ghost. Now, that had come by the Holy Spirit. Consequently, that was holy. And that, of course, was the person of the Lord Jesus. Now, when you receive Christ as your Savior, even though there may not be that physical fact, there is a spiritual fact. You have received a new life. What is that life? Holy life. How has it come? By the Holy Spirit. What sort of life is it? Christ life. Christ in you is the hope of glory. We repeat in the Apostles' Creed, it says, I believe in God the Father Almighty, maker of heaven and earth, and in Jesus Christ, his only begotten Son. Now, the only thing to which God can give birth is his Son. And when you receive Christ, it's his Son born in you. And you have a holy life that is within you. What else happens? Well, now that you are the child of God, that you are now living in the fellowship of the Lord, what does he begin to do? He begins to guide and discipline your life. There's a passage in Hebrews chapter 12, verse 10. Talks about under the chastisement, under the discipline of the Lord. Let us not rebel against it, because he is doing this. For what purpose? That we might be partakers of his holiness. That's why it is. God wants a holy people. Now, There are so many aspects of that which sound frightening to us, because we say we can't be perfect. That's true. Nobody is perfect in every respect. But there is a perfection, a holiness, which is the portion of the people of God. I see a fellow leading an orchestra, and I say to him, say, you got any perfect players? He said, yep, I got a perfect piccolo player. I said, well, that's interesting. Yes, he said, that fellow's a perfect piccolo player. I said, strange, he's got a couple of scratches on his piccolo. He said, well, that may be, but he's a perfect piccolo player. Well, he's got a wrinkle in his suit. Yeah, but he's a perfect piccolo player. Well, don't you know he's poor as can be? He said, but he's a perfect piccolo player. Or I might say, on the other hand, don't you know he's rich? He's got $1 million, drives a Cadillac. But he's a perfect piccolo player. His hair hangs down over his eyes. He's a perfect piccolo player. What do you mean by that? He's always here. He always comes in on time. He always does what I want. That's perfection. Only two people in the Bible that I know about. Now, I could have missed somebody. I only know two people in the Bible. One is Job. God says to Satan, hast thou beheld my servant Job, perfect and upright? Job was rich. He had a great deal. Still a perfect servant. In Isaiah 53, it talks about Jesus as the righteous servant of God. And Jesus was poor. He had nothing of earth. But he was still the perfect servant of God. My friend, do you know what God wants in you and me? Holiness. That's all. What does it take? Yielding to his discipline. By choice we receive him, by imputation he puts in a new life, and by nature that life is holy. And now he wants to lead us in that life that we might be holy people. Holy. Christianity goes through so many fads. Culture goes through fads. Now fads are not always bad. They can be good as well as bad. Some of them are good. They reestablish emphasis on something that needs to be established. But the one thing is, they usually emphasize something which is secondary instead of primary. So instead of having something which is really the heart of it, we usually go off on a tangent when we go in fads. When I was starting to preach as a boy many years ago, the fad was healing meetings and speaking in tongues. And then that was followed by a great recurrence of the preaching of the second coming. Oh, we had all kinds of things like Bible studies. That's true. Everybody suddenly got a copy of the Scofield edition of the Bible. If you didn't have that, you were a heretic in some churches, and in some churches, if you had it, you were a heretic. Everybody was reading the book by Newell on Romans, and that was the fad. Some of that was very good, and some of it, not so good. Now, all of a sudden, the second coming thing became even more pronounced. We were fighting communism and Hitlerism, Nazism, fascism, and the rest of it. And Stalin and Hitler and Mussolini almost became sort of a three-headed trinity of the Antichrist. And in some places, if you didn't believe Mussolini was the Antichrist, they thought you were a liberal. Fundamentalism and liberalism, they were going at it. That was the fad. Then came the Second World War and Youth for Christ. Choruses. Thank you, Lord. God so loved the world. And what I remember fondly, God bless our boys. I wonder why I remember that one. All of a sudden, Sunday schools began to revive again. Sunday schools came up everywhere, and Sunday school conventions were everywhere. And everybody reads Keith Miller and Francis Schaeffer and Hal Lindsey. We have in-depth evangelism, whatever that is, in-depth Bible study, healing, and tongues, and we got fads. He says, be ye holy. Is that all? That's all he's after. All of these other things, they may be detrimental, they have their place. They're there. The thing that God's been driving at right down through the years. Be ye holy. Take time to be holy. Speak oft with thy Lord. For holy am I, Jehovah, your God. Father, put upon us a great sense of a holy God, that we shall be a holy people.
1: Lewis Paul Lehman with the message, Your God Isn't Big Enough. Be ye holy, for I am holy, says the Lord. There should be no contact with sin, no contract with sin, no contentment with sin. My friend, have you received new life, the Christ life? As many as received Him, to them gave He power to become the sons of God. And I trust that your life has been transformed through the gospel. Find out more about the gospel in His Word tonight. 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Receive Jesus as your Savior by faith.

Continuing our look at New Morning Mercies for today, stop trying to earn something from God. Stop trying to gain more of His acceptance. Stop trying to earn His favor. Stop trying to do something that would pay for His blessing. Stop trying to measure up to get whatever from God. Stop hiding from Him when you mess up. Stop comparing yourself to other people, wondering if God loves you less because you're not as good as them. Stop naming the good things that you do as righteousness, that not only gets you closer to God, but also proves to others that you are. Just stop asking the law to do what only grace can achieve, and start resting in the fact that you don't have any moral bills due, because Jesus paid them all on the cross. And when you sin, don't pretend you didn't. Don't panic and don't hide. Run to Jesus and receive mercy in your time of need, the kind of mercy He paid for you to have.

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0: From the studios of the Bible Broadcasting Network, we present Christian Classics, reading from a book that has influenced the lives of many people. 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
1: Today we'll be reading chapter 15 from Mel Trotter. Mr. Trotter's outstanding leadership came to the fore in the organization of the Mission Men's Fellowship, of which he was national president. In a few years after he started in Grand Rapids, he was able to establish missions far beyond his own city. Calls came from all sections of the country, even as far away as California. In opening the different missions, he was able, as a rule, to place a convert of his in charge as superintendent. Recording this in his book, These 40 Years, he wrote, "As our Grand Rapids mission grew, naturally the converts spread out throughout the state and beyond. Other cities asked for the establishment of a mission. First, in Saginaw, we took a bunch of fellows over there and held meetings in the auditorium. We raised enough money to start a mission. I put my brother, George Trotter, in there, and that mission was a hummer from the beginning. Next, when we opened in Chattanooga and sent Ray Bird down there, and later on when we opened South Bend, Indiana, Ray went there and has been there ever since. Muskegon was the next place. From the start, things began to move. Bill Van Demelen went there to run the mission and stayed until he died. Then came Kalamazoo. Bill Colgrove took charge there. We could not find a building, so we bought out a saloon, whiskey and all. The day of the dedication, that whiskey was all poured into the gutters. The Kalamazoo papers on the next morning estimated that more than 10,000 people attended the dedication, singing hymns and praising God." As mission after mission started up, the boss found it necessary to be away from home. God was preparing his servant for the time when he would head up larger union campaigns in the big cities of America. In after years, he divided his time between Grand Rapids and the urgent calls to conduct campaigns elsewhere. 6 months of each year he spent away from Grand Rapids, and the Lord used him mightily everywhere he went. The work at home did not suffer. Mel laid the foundation well. He was a very able organizer and asked for and received 100% loyalty from the many men who assisted him over the years. In all, some 67 missions were opened by Mel Trotter in various sections of the United States. Other centers, by the score, called upon him to help raise their annual budget. In all these years, while raising thousands of dollars to help other missions who appealed to him for help, his own work did not suffer. It was his joy that not once in the 40 years when he directed the work did he fail to raise the budget. The worth of this great man's work and influence is shown in the fact that now, years after his homegoing, the mission he founded still carries on the work he inaugurated and has always raised the money necessary to carry forward its manifold activities. Charles Haddon Spurgeon, speaking about humility, once said, "Humility is to have a right estimate of one's self. Not to think more of himself than he ought. The higher a man is in grace, the lower will he be in his own esteem." Lestrange made this statement about man: "Men are not to be judged by their looks, habits, and appearances, but by the character of their lives and conversations, and by their works. 'Tis better that a man's own works than that another man's words should praise him." Jesus, the blessed Redeemer and only begotten Son of God, said, "Which of you, by taking thought, can add one cubit unto his stature?" We have a pen portrait of a man here. Melvin E. Trotter, God's plenipotentiary, heaven's agent invested with full power. The fullness of his stature was the measure of his humility, and Mel Trotter's portrait is etched in the very essence of humility. He was a lamp shining in the dark places where shame and crime and wrong have birth. Many whose lamp had almost gone out and who were groping vainly to find their way saw the brilliant light from the torch he carried and became torchbearers themselves. If you saw Mel Trotter, you saw a man who was powerful, built close to the ground, whose massive shoulders looked as if he could relieve Atlas of his world-holding job. As a leader, he combined, to a marked degree, the qualities of Dwight L. Moody, famed preacher, and Will Rogers, contemporary humorist and philosopher. Mel Trotter was called one of the most arresting personalities in the evangelistic world of his day. He was also known far and wide as King of Mission Men. Somebody writing about him said, "He is the voice of disquiet and challenge. He is the disturber of our comfortable peace. He hurries with breathless eagerness from point to point, a human dynamo always in action. And he carries the lighted torch ever in his hand, the trail of conflagration ever in his wake. He follows no lead except that of his own urgent, unquiet spirit. Unquiet because he has the whole burden of humanity's salvation on his heart and mind. He drives straight forward, deaf to the appeals from the right hand or the left. Friends cannot persuade him. Enemies cannot molest him. Parties cannot limit him. He is like the wind that bloweth where it listeth. He flings his bombs right into the stagnant parlors of our thought and fills the air with the spirit of unrest. Acquiescence and content vanish at his challenge. The sleeper rubs his eyes. He is awake. The vision is before him. The air is filled with the murmur of many voices. He, too, must be up and doing. He tarries in a trail of fire, burning at a white heat and flashing through the inscrutable night to its unknown goal. Throughout the slums of America, for this is his pet hobby, the name of Mel Trotter is loved and adored. For in nearly every place of this sort, it has been heard that Mel Trotter, the once wild, harum-scarum man of the world who turned preacher, is now trying to take the name of Jesus Christ, which has done so much for him, to the slums. Instead of attempting to harpoon or trap the slums and drag them into church. Even so, a pen picture of Mel Trotter does not carry with it a description of the upward slant of his eyes, nor the quiverings of his voice, nor the ecclesiastical cut of his coat. He is just a plain, everyday human being with the sweetest, gentlest face you ever looked into in all your life, with the biggest, kindest heart in the world, filled with the love of God and his fellow men who are yet struggling for the light, without cant or unction or borrowing theological lore, but just the sort of person that men love. A friend who caught him, as it were, off guard, found him placid, passive, and a bit relaxed after the strenuous duties of a noonday service, and there was a quiet and a serene calm overspreading his gentle nature that was at once like the reaction after the storm, a calm after the tempest. One of Mr. Trotter's earliest associates, the Reverend Art Blackmore of Erie, Pennsylvania, describes his impressions of Mr. Trotter.
2: "Well, I was impressed with his strong and winsome personality. I was gripped by his sincerity. I was fascinated by his humor, which was not planned, but came forth in a most spontaneous fashion. I noticed he was always looking for an opportunity to speak to someone about Christ. In those days," said Mr. Blackmore, "the ladies wore Merry Widow hats. They were a large and wide creation and considered very beautiful, although it seemed to me the lady herself was often hidden from view. One night, Mel was having a lot of trouble getting the ladies to remove their hats. After a while, a man handed me a note and asked me to hand it to Mr. Trotter, which I did. He stood up, smiling, and said, 'Listen, ladies, to this poem which has just been handed me.' It read, 'My dear Mr. Trotter, if you could sit here and see what I see in the shape of headgear, I'm sure that your wrath would pour down like rain, for the hat in front of me would give you a pain. It's a young umbrella, all covered with leaves. Do something, Mr. Trotter. Do, Mr. Trotter, please. Well, the hats came off in the midst of a hearty laugh. I've never been quite sure that Mel did not write that poem himself. In any event, it got results.
1: Mr. Trotter was a strong, fearless preacher. The powerful influence of his life was felt wherever he went. He was a heavy-set man, not too tall, but robust. As one observer said, he is clean and dignified in dress. He might be taken for a successful lawyer. He looks the part of a politician. One thing he has with him always, a smile of good fellowship upon his face, which invites confidence. Another, a strong right arm and hand, which goes out to every man who is down, no matter who or what he is. He is modest, despite success, and one of the most self-sacrificing men. The story of a little boy illustrates the measure of Mr. Trotter's humility. It was a Sunday afternoon, and some boys were not behaving very well. Mr. Trotter took them to task. He was giving them a severe talking to, just as a little fellow of 10 years of age joined the group. Since the child was unaware of the cause of the reprimand, he was heartbroken and went away crying. That evening, the great mission auditorium was filled to capacity. But Mr. Trotter did not come to the platform. Instead, he was looking for the little boy of 10, and he finally found him in the office. He sat down by the little fellow's side and pulled him up close to him and said, "Carl, I wronged you this afternoon. At first, I thought you were one of those boys, and when I learned you were not, I could not preach tonight until I had your forgiveness. Will you forgive and forget that it ever happened?" The little fellow's lips began to quiver. Hot tears began coursing down his cheeks as he said he would forgive him. Mr. Trotter prayed, "Lord Jesus, Carl has forgiven me. Now you forgive me. Blot from little Carl's mind and heart my unkindness. May he love me as he always has." When that prayer was ended, Trotter came to the pulpit and moved a great audience to tears as he spoke of the love of his precious Lord. And that night, the altar was filled with seekers. Today, on Christian Classics, we have been reading from the book Mel Trotter by Fred C. Zarfus, published by the Zondervan Publishing House.
0: You've been listening to Christian Classics, narrated by Lynn Brooks. 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

I think last Sunday, as I was driving around, I was impressed with being thankful for folks who are working in small churches, who are doing great things, though, in very quiet ways. You know, those people that are the backbone of the church, so to speak. They don't just show up when it's easy, when it's convenient. They are faithful time after time. We just heard about God's faithfulness. May we be like that today. Whether in a big setting with a lot of people, a very prominent person, or very quietly keeping things running at a little church or somewhere in between. Let's be faithful, and let's do it as unto the Lord. Since

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1: This is Shauna on Johnny Erickson Tada Sharing Hope. Johnny, I am glad you have Ken in the studio to help celebrate your 44th wedding anniversary today. Oh, congratulations.
2: Thank you.
1: Now, a lot of Bible verses have been shared on this program, but Ken, if you were to pick one that best describes your marriage, what would it be?
2: Well, Shauna, I think I would pick 1 Peter 4:10. As each has received a gift, use it to serve one another.
3: Yeah.
2: It's what Johnny and I have learned to do all these years we've been together. We serve each other.
3: And I should add that Ken Tada does most of the serving as my caregiver. Now, I have other helpers, some women from my church and the like, but my husband is the air traffic controller, as it were. He takes the main responsibility in helping with my quadriplegia and pain and the lung problems. Ken, you describe what it's like.
2: Sometimes it's hard. But I took those vows seriously when we said, for better, for worse, for richer, for poorer, in sickness and in health. God called me to take care of you, Johnny, and that's what I'm trying to do.
3: I'm grateful for your help, Ken. But, Shauna, you should also know that Ken helps me to go to bed at night. He works the Hoyer lift that lifts me into bed. He prepares meals, and he feeds them to me. He always insists on being the one to take me to medical appointments.
2: I order and pick up your medications and clean all the urological equipment. I help with toileting routines. Johnny's nebulizing machine just broke down, and that's got to be fixed.
3: Not to mention a wheelchair that needs to be charged and serviced and fixed. Taking care of our adapted van, you do that too, especially when it breaks down, the lift. And of course, can you do all the shopping?
2: Johnny, you and I have learned in our caregiving experience some things that might help other caregivers.
3: Oh, especially if it is your spouse you're caring for, like always expressing appreciation for each other, respecting each other, never go to sleep angry, learn to pray together, even if it feels awkward at first, and find a Bible reading plan that you can do together. It is so needful that you and your spouse build a relationship around the Word of God.
2: You know, Johnny and I have invited our church into our lives.
3: That's right. We receive a lot of practical help from friends at church. And that means it is important that caregiving families ask for help. It's another one of those awkward things, but it opens the door. I mean, it sure is nice to have visitors from church, but families like yours and mine, Ken, we need respite.
2: And Johnny, we both know that caregiving is really, really demanding. And I think it's good to always be respectful of each other.
3: Yeah.
2: And we found that out when we do these things. It's like Ephesians 4:16, where it says that the body grows when each part is working properly.
3: Yeah.
2: Johnny, we just have to work together to make our marriage work.
3: And that's what makes today a very happy wedding anniversary.
2: I love celebrating our anniversary because I love you so much.
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1: Welcome, mateys, to the Good Ship Jolly Roger, when we set sail for part 6 of The Custard's Last Stand. 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

0: From the archives of BBN, here is our founder, Lowell Davey.
1: When I go to the Bible, I find a verse in Philippians 2:15 that says, "You may prove yourselves to be blameless and innocent, children of God, above reproach in the midst of a crooked and perverse generation among you who appear as lights in the world." Notice the big picture. Paul is admonishing here the Philippians, said, look, I want you to appear as lights in the whole world. I guess today we look back at America and we have to say, God bless America. I'm proud of our nation. I'm not proud of all that it always does, but I'm proud of it. I'm glad to be an American. But is America really a wonderful nation? Well, you know what? When you go to the borders and you watch the people flooding in, doing everything they can to come to America. In fact, we're one of the few nations, if there are others even like us, that would say, we have to put up the barriers. Don't come in. There's too many. We're being flooded with it. And yet, we open our arms time and again. No nation has been so willing to receive people from other parts of the world. It's always been our distinctive. We're the land of the free, the home of the brave. We love those who come. The Statue of Liberty says, this is where we find liberty. This is freedom. And there is no nation like America. You know, as we broadcast the Word of God in the Christian radio and on the Internet, 8 different languages, it has become a light in the world. We get the emails and responses literally around the world day after day, people telling us how they came to Christ, how the Word of God impacted their life. And you know, I have to go back to say thank God that we are here in a free country that gives us opportunity to do that very thing. And so pray for us today at BBN, won't you? And let's today rejoice that we have this opportunity that God has set before us. Great and effectual door that's open to us. There are many adversaries, but we still have that joy of sharing the truth that can really set man free.

0: 5 days I went without food, praying to God and going to class. Because of work on arrest, the electricity went out, and as I repaired all the kerosene lanterns so we could see, the head of the boarding house began to respect me. He took pity on me, let me eat and pay later. Then came the best news of all. Thank you, God, for your mercy and grace. You are faithful, Lord, and I praise you.
1: Are you still praying to your God, Giri? Don't you ever learn?
0: The Lord has opened a door for me to get my food.
1: It wasn't your God who opened the door. It was the mercy of the chief warden.
0: But that isn't all. The Lord brought me out of my financial troubles. I've been given a scholarship for all my boarding and lodging expenses, plus extra money.
1: That's not your Lord. It's the government that rescued you.
0: You just don't know the Lord. In 1967, when I entered medical school, I borrowed a wet jacket and a pair of shoes. The first time I had ever put shoes on my hard and calloused feet. After the owner's mother came and took away the shoes, my Christian friends gave me money to buy new ones. I finished 2 years in medical school, then had to quit for lack of funds. I went to work doing all kinds of jobs to support myself. Do you have any work I can do in exchange for some food?
2: Come inside. There's still some rice left.
0: Praise God. Oh, thank you, Jesus, my Lord.
2: Ah, you are a Christian.
0: Yes. 5 years ago, God saved me. My name is Tatagiri Gorappa. Ah,
2: I am Daniel. I was a pastor for many years. Now I run this orphanage. Sit there on the floor and I will get the rice.
0: I have been praying so much to God, and He always hears my prayers, even though many of my friends make fun of me.
2: Oh, why should they do that?
0: Because I want to be a doctor, and they are jealous. For 2 years, I went to medical college, but I had no money, even to pay for food, so I had to leave. Now they laugh at me because it has been almost 3 years since I discontinued school.
2: I say, here is the rice. Please, eat.
0: Thank you, Lord Jesus.
2: You can stay here if you like. Perhaps I can help you.
0: How?
2: I have many friends in India and in America. I will write and ask them to put your needs before the Christians there. God will do the rest.
0: I'm so happy that God led me here. I have promised Him that if I become a doctor, I will take care of people wherever He sends me. I will go to the jungle or the countryside, not to the big cities. I want to help the poor people because my own family is low caste. I don't need big salary. I want to serve the living God.
2: Ah, that's all He wants, Tatagiri. A willing heart. He will answer your prayers.
0: Thanks to God and my friend Daniel, a couple in Virginia has sent me $25, a fortune. I bought new clothes, paid my fees, and went back to medical college in 1972. From then on, two sponsors in the U.S. sent me enough money to continue my studies. Because God blessed me financially, I was able to help other poor Christian medical school students.
3: Tatagiri, you are very kind to help students like me.
0: I know how it feels to be hungry. Huh? Many times in my life I had to go without food. Even now, when I eat, I think of my family and all the other poor who go hungry.
3: My family is also living in poverty.
0: Are they Hindu, like mine?
3: Yes. I went to a mission school. That's where I gave my life to Christ.
0: It isn't easy to follow Him, but I would go no other way.
3: I heard you speak in the chapel this week. You inspired me very much.
0: I have promised God that when I graduate, I will help the poor, the untouchables.
3: I've heard about the orphanage you started and your ministry to the lepers, Tatagiri. I'd like to go with you sometime.
0: We were married in 1976, while both of us were still medical students, and three daughters were born to us before we graduated in 1981. My internship was among the lepers, tuberculosis and psychiatric wards, and at a government hospital men's ward. My wife's internship was similar, but in the women's wards. Then we served the poor people for 5 years in the countryside, and we ourselves nearly starved to death.
3: There's nothing for the children to eat, Tatagiri. They're so hungry.
0: I know. I can't bear to hear them cry in the night. But no one can pay us, even 1 rupee, and we have nothing left to sell.
3: Take my golden talus to the market and sell it.
0: Oh, Chenna Mama, we can't.

0: Not. We already sold your necklace. No man ever sells his wife's talis.
1: The talis cannot become an idol. It means nothing compared to our children.
0: Everyone tells me to take a job at the government hospital and pay our debts. But how can I do that? I promised God I would never do that.
1: Go and sell the talis. Here, take it.
0: We won't get what it's worth. They always cheat us.
1: I don't care. Do it. God will bless you.
2: This is very fine gold. Does it belong to you?
0: It belongs to my wife.
2: Why are you selling it? Has she died?
0: No. We need the money.
2: I must have your address in case there is a problem.
0: It is not stolen. It belongs to us, but I will give you my address.
2: Well, you're not accustomed. A man who would sell his wife's talis is
0: cursed by God. But my God has blessed me beyond anything I will ever deserve. Now, what will you give me for the talis? The persecution was endless. More than once I was threatened and beaten by those I owed money to. Our children suffered terribly, but still we served the poor who could not pay and rejoiced to help those who would otherwise have died. My wife never complained. But after 5 years, we took a series of jobs at hospitals in northern India. Always the problems were the same.
1: What is it, Tatagiri?
0: It's unbelievable, Chennamama. A father just carried his daughter to me. She has burns on a third of her body, so I wrote up the admission order and sent him to the office. They refused to admit him because he has no money to deposit.
1: No, dear Lord.
0: He came back to me crying for his daughter. She's in so much pain.
1: How could they be so heartless?
0: I tried to persuade the staff, but they shouted at me. This is not a charity.
1: Oh, what can we do?
0: Please, go home and bring back some money to deposit. We cannot let the girl suffer.
1: The smiles on their faces when they left hospital. It was beautiful, wasn't it?
0: Yes, it's a wonderful thing to help someone.
1: I don't understand how the staff can turn away someone like that. Someone who is in so much pain.
0: They're putting more faith in money than in God.
1: Sometimes I cannot stand it, Tatagiri, to see all those people, the poorest of the poor, selling what little they have and being turned away.
0: Somehow we must open our own clinic.
1: It won't be easy. If the poor cannot pay, who will buy the medicine? Who will give us the money to buy food and pay the schooling for our children?
0: God will find a way. I am sure of it.
1: One good thing about working in these hospitals, we have learned a lot.
0: And God will use this knowledge when we open our own clinic. Now we know more about all kinds of emergencies, all kinds of anesthetics.
1: All kinds of difficult people.
0: And the Lord is so good. During the years we worked at different hospitals, we lived in air-conditioned bungalows and paid all our debts. When we were posted to remote areas, our children lived with my wife's parents, who had become Christians. But we knew the Lord wanted us to help the very poor. And in 1992, we again ministered in a countryside hospital in South India. Through financial help from our friends in the US, we began building our own hospital on land the Lord provided. We built a small home, 30 feet by 16 feet, where we could treat our patients until the hospital was finished.
1: Giri, look outside. Look what the winds have done.
0: Bamboo.
1: Yes.
0: There's hundreds of them lying on the ground. Thank you, Lord.
1: We've been praying so much for bamboo to finish the work, and there it is.
0: We don't need government permission to cut it down now. Huh? God did it all at once.
1: God is truly amazing how he answers our prayers.
0: Every time there's a setback, it turns it to good.
1: Yes. When the landlord forced us to move because of all the poor patients coming there, God helped us build this house.
0: And it withstood the wind and the rain too.
1: It's really true, isn't it? The just shall live by faith.
0: By faith, we'll finish the hospital and have the medicines we need. We only have the roof to finish. Maybe next year we'll be operating there.
1: 60 by 30 feet. It seems so big when we started, but people keep coming and now it seems so small.
0: A little is a lot when you have the Lord.
1: Someone has come to the back door. There goes our lunch.
0: That's why we're here, Chennamama. God must have sent them. Today we treat from 30 to 80 patients in our small clinic. We still have many needs and much opposition from non-believers, but God is faithful. I have traveled to Thailand to teach medicine such

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Good evening and welcome. We're turning once again to Streams in the Desert, Volume 2, from the files and unpublished writings of Mrs. Charles Cowper. Proverbs 10, verse 7 says, "The memory of the just is blessed." A pear tree was overheard in my garden sighing to itself, shuddering in the cold November wind at the time for the season's first snowfall. To what end is summer if it must go away so soon? Why have I basked in the blessed sunshine and drunk the evening dews, if now I am to be left by them both to the bitterness of this wintry desolation? And it writhed and moaned in the agony of the storm. An ancient apple tree nearby replied, "You have forgotten that you have helped beautify the garden with the luxuriance of your foliage, that you have sweetened the air with the odor of your blossoms, that you have gladdened the household by the lusciousness of your fruits, that children have played under your shade, and more than all, that you have grown, and that you still retain the gift of the summer in full 6 inches of length of bough, by which amount you are nearer the sky, stronger to bear the storm, readier to meet the coming of another spring, and fitter to enter on its new career with advantage. Dear ones may be gone, but the influence of the summer of their lives is left upon us. Our hearts are warmer blessed, and of use to others because of the benefits received from them. We can rest in their shadow, and be the better fitted for spring of immortality, where the sun shall never go down." What a comforting promise was bestowed by Jesus when he left the fellowship of friends and loved ones of this earth. "I go to prepare a place for you." He was speaking to his followers of all generations and wanted them to be content that it was he who prepared it. Therefore, the fettered imagination can only anticipate what that place will be like. A writer aptly expressed his thinking when he said, "Its glory will surprise the rising of the sun when that orb comes up with trembling shafts of light through filmy curtains of clouds and fills the eastern sky with opalescent splendors."

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2: So they can email us.
3: They can.
2: Awesome.
3: Send in their questions. So Larry has done exactly that. He said, I'm just started listening to the sermons. They're wonderful. I'm learning about who these men are. But please excuse my ignorance. My question is, how do you know the content of their sermons? They certainly didn't have it recorded or all of it in written form. I'm very curious about this. Thank you. There's so much to learn from others who have gone before us.
2: Well, thanks, Larry. That's a great question,
3: it's
2: actually.
3: Fabulous. Yes.
2: We've found that there's a lot of resources online. Mm-hmm. So the internet is not all terrible and evil and, dark. The resources online is, first of all, when you go back far enough, of course, the sermons are public domain. They're available. Anyone can search for them. Sometimes it's a matter of knowing church history.
3: Yes. You might need the name. You can't just say old sermons.
2: Yeah. If you search old sermons, it could be a really bad sermon. This is supposed to be history's greatest sermon. So finding the good ones is usually based on research, knowing about church history, where we've been, where we've come from. Mm-hmm. You can always go to the pillars, Martin Luther,
3: Yes.
2: These guys who just started the Reformation, of course, you could always go there. And you're right. It's sometimes a question of, do we have the full sermon? Mm-hmm. The more information we know about it, the better.
3: Yes.
2: Sometimes we cover the sermons and it's we know where and when and to what audience. Mm-hmm. Other times it's just
3: one of many.
2: Yeah, one of many, or a writing. Mm-hmm. And we have mentioned that sometimes these sermons are performed as they were, even though they were based on a writing of the pastor. But I still think it's legit. I still think it carries through the message that the pastor really wanted to convey.
3: Yeah.
2: We, just through research and a great way that we find history's greatest sermons is through suggestions.
3: Yes.
2: So if you're listening and you have a suggested minister, pastor, theologian, anyone who you think we might also grow from and be edified from, please email us to podcast@unshackled.org.
3: And a caveat, of course, if you've heard their sermons before, then it's on audio already. And so we need to go deeper and older than that.
2: Right, right. That's true. So speaking of deeper and more ancient, have you noticed a favorite, maybe not a favorite pastor or minister, but a favorite era of some of these greatest sermons that we've experienced?
3: It seems to be about from when today's sermon was done, the end of the Civil War, through maybe the beginning of the 1900s. So, for instance, Spurgeon was booming.
2: Yeah.
3: And as I read him, I read his morning and evening every day, after a bit you lose the old English or the old use of words aspect to it, and it is so germane.
2: Yeah.
3: Even today.
2: Yeah.
3: So that seems to be a time when there was a perceived difficulty in the world, much as we feel today, and there was a renewal of the things of God. And so there was this burst of preaching and teaching and really talking to people about what the Bible really said and how we should live.
2: Yeah, I remember when we were talking about it, I think it was Charles Spurgeon, because the other Charles that was famous around that same time was Charles Darwin.
3: Ah.
2: So the topic, the philosophical and theological topic of the day was, is the Word of God trustworthy and reliable? Mm-hmm. And of course, he was responding to that. Mm-hmm. And I agree with you. I feel like it is very contemporaneous with questions we have today.
3: Yes.
2: Is God to be trusted? Can we take his word as his word?
3: And does he mean what he says?
2: Yeah.
3: Which is a topic of today. That was true back then, and I think it's still a question we grapple with, because the next new thing comes up, and it is seemingly casting of doubt upon.
2: Mm-hmm.
3: And there's this pushback.
2: Yeah.
3: And then as you read and understand God's word, that pushes it back.
2: Yeah, and that these sermons from history are just reiterating the same encouragement and enforcing the same truth. Mm-hmm. It's not only valuable, but it's inspiring. It's encouraging to know that this is not a new struggle that we have. We've been doing with this for centuries. I like some of the ones that we've heard from even older several hundreds of years ago, because not only was the language very different, yes, and I will admit sometimes it's easier to read them than mm-hmm. to hear them, although the way that they're presented here on this program, they do a fantastic job of at least trying to make it palatable to our ears. And I just, some of the really old, I loved hearing from Martin Luther
3: yes.
2: in that way of being like, something is missing from the church. What is it? Well, let's go to scripture and find out.
3: Yes.
2: I just like hearing those. And I look forward to the many more episodes that we're going to have coming up.
3: Well, and as we dig in, the Word of God never grows old.
2: Yeah.
3: It doesn't matter the English that we present it in or the other languages, of which there are many and hundreds, right? Mm-hmm. But truth is truth.
2: Yeah.
3: And so as we hear from that and God's Spirit sharpens it in our souls, we perceive that it is true.
2: Amen. Well, today we're going to hear from Samuel Logan Brengel. I will admit this is another one of those sermons where I had not heard of this person before.
3: But you heard of his predecessor, Booth.
2: That's right. Mm-hmm. Now, I'll tell you a little bit about Samuel Logan Brengel. He was born in 1860 in Fredericksburg, Indiana, and apparently he was sensitive enough to God's dealings, you know, and it led him to salvation as a teenager. So he was pretty on the straight and narrow, you know. His mother died unexpectedly when he was pretty young, and that threw him into school mm-hmm. and studying. He became an excellent student, mm-hmm. Which is great. He attended university. He also attended Boston Theological Seminary. And right after that, he received a number of offers to be pastor at different churches. But he joined the Salvation Army. And one of the little stories that the Salvation Army likes to tell is that he started his ministry there by shining the shoes of other cadets.
3: Mm.
2: So there's something about his spirit of humility
3: yes.
2: and service that is there from very early on.
3: Yes,
2: he proved himself as a godly and humble preacher. He received a commission to preach in Boston, where he stayed for over 40 years.
3: That's something.
2: Yeah. Mm-hmm. His preferred topics, as from my research, were holiness and sanctification.
3: Yes.
2: So it'll be interesting to see how that plays into his topic, because today's sermon is called Future Punishment and the Bible.
3: Mm.
2: Just a little quick heads up as we head into this sermon. If he ever mentions army, he's referring to the Salvation Army. So let's listen to Samuel Logan Brengel and his sermon, Future Punishment and the Bible.
4: Joseph Cook, one of America's soundest and clearest thinkers, said to me a generation ago, "Let the churches banish from their pulpits the preaching of hell for 100 years, and it will come back again, for the doctrine is in the Bible and in the nature of things." And he said in his great lecture on the final permanence of moral character, "The laws by which we attain supreme bliss are the laws by which we descend to supreme woe. In the ladder up and the ladder down in the universe, the rungs are in the same side pieces. The self-propagating power of sin and the self-propagating power of holiness are one law. The law of judicial blindness is one with that law by which the pure in heart see God. There is but one law that can save me from the law of sin and death. That is the law of the Spirit of life in Christ Jesus. If I refuse to submit to that law, I abide eternally under the law of sin and death and endure eternally its dread penalties. Every sinner must be either pardoned or punished." I once heard these words uttered by the army founder in the midst of an impassioned appeal to men to make their peace with God, and they have remained in my memory, always representing a tremendous truth from which we can never get away. The atonement opens wide the door of pardon, of uttermost salvation, and of bliss eternal to every penitent sinner who will believe on Christ and follow him, while it sweeps away every excuse from the impenitent sinner who will not trust and obey him. The holiest beings in the universe can never feel that God is indifferent to sin when he pardons a believing sinner, lifts up his drooping head, and introduces him to the glories and blessedness of heaven because Christ has died for him. On the other hand, the sinner who is lost and banished to outer darkness cannot blame God, nor charge him with indifference to his misery, since Christ, by tasting death for him, flung wide open the gateway of escape that he definitely refused to enter in, will be clear in his memory forever, and will leave him without excuse. We do not often encounter now the old-fashioned universalist who believed that all men, whether righteous or wicked, enter into a state of blessedness the moment they die. But others, with errors even more dangerous because seemingly made agreeable to natural reason than to man's inborn sense of justice, have come to take his place and weaken men's faith in the tremendous penalties of God's holy law. In fact, there seems to be a widespread and growing tendency to doubt the existence of hell and the endless punishment of the wicked. A theory often advanced is the annihilation or extermination of the wicked. It is said that there is no eternal hell, and that the wicked do not enter into a state of punishment after death, but are immediately or eventually blotted out of existence. Then there is the doctrine of eternal hope. This asserts that the wicked will be punished after death, possibly for ages, but that in the end they will all be restored to the favor of God and the bliss of the holy. The words of our Lord to the traitor appear to be an unanswerable refutation of this doctrine. If all are to be saved at last, would Jesus have said of Judas, "It had been good for that man if he had not been born"? For what are ages of suffering when compared to the blessedness and rapture of those who finally see God's face in peace and enjoy his favor to all eternity? There is something so awful about the old doctrine of endless punishment, and such a seeming show of fairness about these new doctrines, that the latter appear very strongly to the human heart, and enlist on their behalf all the sympathies and powerful impulses of the carnal mind, which is enmity against God, and which is not subject to the law of God, neither indeed can be. In forming our opinions on this subject, we should stick to the Bible. All we know about the future state is what God has revealed and left on record in the law and the testimony. And if they speak not according to this word, it is because there is no light in them. Human reason, as well as human experience, fails us here, and we can put no confidence in the so-called revelations of spiritualism, nor in the dreams of sects who pretend to be able to probe the secrets of eternity. If the Bible does not settle the question for us, it cannot be settled. The Bible teaches that there is punishment for the wicked after death, and that of this punishment they are conscious. In the record of the rich man and Lazarus, Jesus says, "The rich man also died, and in hell he lifted up his eyes, being in torments, and seeth Abraham afar off, and Lazarus in his bosom. And he cried and said, Send Lazarus, that he may dip the tip of his finger in water and cool my tongue, for I am tormented in this flame." Some labor hard to strip this scripture of its evident meaning and to rob it of its point and power by declaring that it is only a parable. On the contrary, the Savior's statements are given as facts. But even though we admit the account to be a parable, what then? A parable teaches either what is or what may be. And in that case, these words lose none of their force, but stand out as a bold word picture of the terrible doom of the wicked. Over and over, Jesus speaks of the wicked being cast into outer darkness, where there will be weeping and wailing and gnashing of teeth. 3 times in 1 chapter he speaks of the worm that dieth not, and the fire that is not quenched.

as the teaching of the Bible. The punishment mentioned in the Bible must be felt, must be conscious. Otherwise, it is not torment, tribulation, and anguish. The second death, the death of the soul, must be something other than the destruction of its conscious existence. Jesus has defined for us eternal life as the knowledge of God. This is life eternal, that they might know thee, the only true God, and Jesus Christ, whom thou hast sent. John 17:3. If then this blessed knowledge constitutes eternal life, what is the death which sin imposes but just the absence of this knowledge, with consequent wretchedness and misery? To lose God, to sink into outer darkness, to lose all fellowship with pure and loving souls, to be an outcast forever, this is the second death. This is torment and anguish. This is hell. And this is the wages of sin. The Bible further teaches that the punishment of the wicked after death will be endless. There are distinguished teachers and preachers who have declared that the Bible does not teach the eternity of sin and of punishment. But if we examine for ourselves, we find this teaching as clear as human language can make it. In the Revised Version, we read, "Whosoever shall blaspheme against the Holy Spirit hath never forgiveness, but is guilty of an eternal sin. And eternal sin will surely be followed by eternal woe. While sin lasts, misery lasts." The strongest terms that can be used have been used to teach eternal punishment. When we say a thing will last forever, we have put it strongly. But when we duplicate the phrase and say it will last forever and forever, we cannot add to its strength. We have said all that can be said. This is just what the Bible does in speaking of the punishment of the wicked. The phrase forever and ever is the strongest term by which the idea of eternity is expressed in the Bible. It is the phrase used to express the eternal life and glory of the righteous. And they shall reign forever and ever. Paul used these words when he prayed for the continuance of God's glory. To whom be glory forever and ever. Galatians 1:5. Also Philippians 4:20. 2 Timothy 4:18. Hebrews 13:21. It is also the very phrase used to assert the eternal existence of God himself, who liveth forever and ever. This phrase, which is used to declare the endless life and glory of the righteous and the existence of God himself, is also used to declare the endless punishment of Satan. The devil that deceived them was cast into the lake of fire and brimstone, where the beast and the false prophet are, and shall be tormented day and night forever and ever. In verse 15, we are told that the wicked are to share the punishment of the devil himself. And Jesus, in foretelling the sentence of the wicked at the judgment day, declares, "Then shall he also say to them on the left hand, Depart from me, ye cursed, into everlasting fire prepared for the devil and his angels," thus showing that the wicked are to share the punishment of the devil, which is forever and ever. Did not Jesus mean to teach endless punishment when 3 times in 6 short verses he warned his hearers in the most solemn manner to cut off hands and feet and pluck out eyes rather than go into hell, into the fire that shall never be quenched, where their worm dieth not and the fire is not quenched? Is not endless punishment implied in the parable of the cruel and unforgiving servant who, owing 10,000 talents, or 1,875,000 pounds, with nothing with which to pay,
was delivered

0: to the tormentors till he should pay all that was due? Does not Jesus mean to teach that his debt was beyond his power to cancel? And that, since he proved wickedly unworthy of mercy and forgiveness, he was buried forever beneath the burden and torment of his vast debt? And this parable but pictures the moral and spiritual debt of the sinner, illimitable and ever-increasing, unless in penitence and obedient faith he finds release through the blood of Christ before the final sentence of judgment is passed and the prison gates have closed upon him. We learn from Josephus, the Jewish historian, that the Jews believed in endless punishment. And when the Son of God came into the world to teach men the truth, he did not deny and combat that belief, but spoke fearfully plain words which would confirm and strengthen it. Well, does one writer say, they who deny that any of the words used of future punishment in Holy Scripture express eternity would do well to consider whether there is in any way in which Almighty God could have expressed it, which they would have accepted as meaning it. God did not trifle when he inspired those dreadful warnings. Take heed, then, that you do not trifle when you read them, but rather fear and tremble at the word of the Lord. For just in proportion as you, in the secret of your own heart, doubt the endless punishment of the wicked, in that proportion you will lose power to resist sin and desire to save your own soul or that of others around you.
1: That was Samuel Logan Bringle, portrayed by Tom McElroy. So we have an old-fashioned sermon.
2: Yes.
1: One might call that a fire and brimstone
2: right.
1: sermon without the invectives. We think of that and we hear harshness and finger pointing and
2: Yes, but I never felt like he was throwing the Bible at people in the congregation.
1: Yes.
2: And that was an interesting play. I wonder if the whole fire and brimstone sermon has been parodied and caricatured so much
1: yes.
2: that we assume that they were violent or
1: yes.
2: whatever. And I don't think that was the case at all.
1: Really almost aggressive.
2: Right.
1: Now, it is an aggressive thought
2: yeah.
1: that we have gotten very non-aggressive and we need to take how we're thinking and how we're conscious of ourselves to a deeper, better place. We've rubbed out the highs and lows.
2: Yeah.
1: Did I say it that way?
2: Yeah. Yeah, yeah. And he says, in the very beginning, he says, let the churches banish the preaching of hell for 100 years. It will come back again. Why? Because it's in the Bible. And it's in the nature of things, which I found fascinating. Well, it's been about 100 years.
1: Yes, it has.
2: Since this sermon.
1: Yes.
2: Has this topic been addressed in your church? Nobody knows what church you go to,
1: mm-hmm.
2: except your friends listening to this program.
1: Right. I will say... yes, in the sense that there is a renewed focus on our real mission and it not be just being self-centric, but that if there is not an outwardness about it, then we don't understand it and we don't understand the gifts that's been given.
2: I remember I was leading worship with a small ministry team that were there for like a training and education. They asked me to come in and help out with that. And I challenged them with that same idea. I said, if you're just going to these ministry projects and you're putting up drywall and you're rehabbing houses for different poorer communities, whatever, if that's all you're doing, hire a contractor, hire a painter, they will do a better job than you. I said,
1: well said.
2: But what the contractor is not going to do a better job of is the message, the gospel that we bring, because that's why we're going.
1: Yes.
2: You know, if they get so overly concerned about the acts of service, they forget the salvation message, which is interesting coming from Bringle as a whatever captain or whatever his ranking was in the Salvation Army.
1: Yes.
2: And it'll be interesting to see how the Salvation Army today plays out the gospel. I know they have plenty of opportunities to do that. He also says every sinner must be either pardoned or punished.
1: Ah, and that's where it gets down to it.
2: Yes.
1: We do not like that.
2: Right. We just think God is all loving because we read that somewhere. I know God is love, but he's more than just love. He is also just.
1: And that's a problem.
2: That's a problem for us because we don't like that. It doesn't seem fair.
1: Well, any look at today's news will say that as a culture and society, we don't know that it's fair. We think it should be fair, but it's only fair when it's fair to us.
2: Right.
1: And if I am under justice because I have misbehaved, then it's not just.
2: Yeah. And if you remember, we kind of talked about this at the beginning, that these sermons from 100 plus years ago were dealing with cultural issues, some of the very same ones we deal with today. And he mentions that he was the attitude of, what was it, universalists, which is very popular today, or then the annihilationists that just, well, when you die, nothing happens. You just cease to exist. There's no punishment to worry about.
1: Very handy.
2: Again, we face those same issues today. I think what's more prevalent today is the universalist idea that, you know, it doesn't really matter if you're a good person.
1: Yeah.
2: Whatever your idea of paradise or heaven is, you'll probably be fine.
1: It's like all roads lead to Boston.
2: Okay.
1: And no, truly it is. All roads lead to Boston. And we know on a map that that can't be true.
2: Right.
1: But that is the idea.
2: Yeah.
1: That any and all roads lead to heaven.
2: Mm. You know, think of any movie that deals with either the afterlife or ghosts.
1: Mm-hmm.
2: That is always the theme. The theme is, oh, well, this character in this movie is still a ghost on Earth because they have unfinished business. And if they could just finish the business, well, then they could move
1: They'll
2: on.
1: Be released,
2: they will
1: yes.
2: be released, enlightened, and move yes. on to the higher
1: it's a,
2: plane.
1: It's a modern purgatory in
2: yeah,
1: a way.
2: That's true.
1: Mm-hmm.
2: Another great quote from the sermon, if the Bible doesn't settle the question for us, it cannot be settled.
1: Ah.
2: Which is an incredible
1: claim.
2: Not just a claim, but that is what he's standing on.
1: Yes.
2: We sing the song, On Christ the Solid Rock I Stand, that
1: yes.
2: idea.
1: Yes.
2: If the Bible doesn't settle it for us, it cannot be settled. That doesn't mean it isn't settled by God. God knows all answers, but yeah. just between us and our conversations and, well, what about my cousin who never heard the gospel? Or what about this person? What about entire nations of people who are in the dark? Mm-hmm. What do we do? Are they not allowed access to heaven? No, that's not the case. Atonement opens the door of pardon. We have to get the message out.
1: Yes.
2: And how will they hear it unless the ministers are sent? Anyway.
1: Here's the other side of just.
2: Hmm.
1: God being a just God, and that is one of his elemental characteristics, just has two sides. Just looks at obeying the law and not obeying the law one way, but just also looks at the opportunity of ignorance in that they couldn't possibly have known, and just has eyes to see. Can I say it that way?
2: Mm-hmm.
1: God alone can know. God alone.
2: Yeah.
1: And so we are not to exercise that kind of justice because we can't. We cannot know. I cannot truly see your heart. Only I can hear your words, see your actions, and assume from there.
2: Mm.
1: Right.
2: So this is clearly a part one.
1: Mm-hmm.
2: You're going to have to come back and listen to part two. Don't forget to check out the Unshackled app where you'll hear all of our great programs. And we look forward to seeing you next time.
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Almighty God and most merciful Father, who didst command the children of Israel to offer a daily sacrifice to thee, that thereby they might glorify and praise thee for thy protection both night and day, receive, O Lord, my morning sacrifice, which I now offer up to thee. I yield thee humble and hearty thanks that thou hast preserved me from the dangers of the night past, and brought me to the light of this day, and the comforts thereof, a day which is consecrated to thine own service and for thine own honor. Let my heart, therefore, gracious God, be so affected with the glory and majesty of it, that I may not do mine own works, but wait on thee and discharge those weighty duties thou requirest of me. And since thou art a God of pure eyes, and wilt be sanctified in all who draw near unto thee, who dost not regard the sacrifice of fools, nor hear sinners who tread in thy courts, pardon, I beseech thee, my sins, remove them from thy presence as far as the east is from the west, and accept of me for the merits of thy Son, Jesus Christ, that when I come into thy temple and compass thine altar, my prayer may come before thee as incense, and as I desire thou wouldst hear me calling upon thee in my prayer, so give me grace to hear thee calling on me in thy word, that it may be wisdom, righteousness, reconciliation, and peace to the saving of my soul in the day of the Lord Jesus. Grant that I may hear it with reverence, receive it with meekness, mingle it with faith, and that it may accomplish in me, gracious God, the good work for which thou hast sent it. Bless my family, kindred, friends, and country. Be our God and guide this day and forever for his sake, who laid down in his grave and arose for us. Jesus Christ our Lord. Amen.

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1: With SRN News, I'm Ron Taylor. As America celebrates the signing of the Declaration of Independence July 4th, a rare surviving copy of the document so important to the United States has turned up in London.
2: It is one of 11 copies printed in Exeter, New Hampshire in July 1776 and was seized from an American ship that was captured later that year. The document will now go on display. It was found by a volunteer at the British National Archives, Michael Skurr, who was cataloguing the papers of Royal Navy captains.
3: I called over to my boss and said, I think you need to come and have a look at this. Opened it up and realised it was a Declaration of Independence, the United States of America. Well, I feel very proud that I stumbled across it and that it will now be something which other people can enjoy, like I did.
1: The BBC's David Harper says it's the only known example of its kind outside of the United States. Back here in this country, Americans are gearing up to celebrate the anniversary, visiting the National Mall in Washington. Chad George, a visitor from Columbus, Ohio, says America's birthday is something to celebrate.
4: Brought the family here for the 250th anniversary of the greatest country in the world. A lot of division in the world, but the reality is, as you've seen with the World Cup going on, we have the greatest country in the world, and you need to get out and enjoy it, which is why we're here right now.
1: A three-armed spacecraft is rushing to the rescue of a NASA telescope that's in danger of crashing back to Earth. Northrop Grumman launched Catalyst Space Technologies' Lynx spacecraft earlier today from the Marshall Islands in the Pacific. The Pegasus rocket blasted off from the belly of a modified airplane, putting Lynx on course to reach NASA's Swift Observatory in just about a month. Launched in 2004, Swift is sinking faster than ever because of recent solar storms. More online at srnnews.com. This is SRN News.
0: The Good News memory verse is Romans 8, verse 10. And if Christ be in you, the body is dead because of sin, but the Spirit is life because of righteousness. Romans 8:10, our Good News memory verse for this week.

0: BBN presents One Nation Under God, a production of the Moody Bible Institute.
1: During the Revolutionary War at Valley Forge, when a soldier had to stand guard on sentry duty, it took all the clothing resources of all the men in his log hut to dress him for protection against the bitter cold. One would furnish a scarf, a second would supply a coat, another mittens, and so forth. No soldier or officer was fully equipped with clothing or food. During the desperately cold winter nights, when the snap of a twig would bark like a cannon, you could hear the cry of the starving men throughout the camp. No bread, no meat, no soldier. It was the duty of the various states and the Congress to supply their own troops with food and clothing. However, more often than not, help failed to materialize. These were the times that tried men's souls, and they turned to God. The starving, half-clothed chaplains and officers turned in prayer to the one left to turn to. The situation was unbelievably desperate. However, here was born the toughest fighting unit, the hard core of the Continental Line, ever to be seen in the world 200 years ago. Towards spring, clothing and food began to arrive. Prayers were answered. The Continental soldiers that survived the crucible of Valley Forge were now more than ordinary men. These were extraordinary soldiers who would be the backbone of strategic battles to come, and they had no fear after Valley Forge. We should be thankful for these forefathers, most of them unknown and unsung, who laid the foundation for building One Nation Under God.

Throughout history, ordinary men have reached beyond self to accomplish extraordinary deeds that made a difference in the lives of people, in the progress of nations, and in the world. When ordinary men trust God to lead, the result is power to overcome all obstacles and to complete tasks far beyond their abilities. Men like Moses, who led the Israelites from Egypt, Joshua, whose obedience to God toppled the walls of Jericho, Gideon, who led 300 elite men of valor against an army of thousands. And in more recent times, brave men and women trusted God and overcame extreme adversity to bring their three small ships to safety in a new land, America. America, a nation founded on godly principles, designed and built for those who pray and dream and dare to fight for those dreams. Now their dreams are our realities. Their sacrifices are our freedoms, and their accomplishment is our nation, one nation under God. Let us renew that commitment to being a nation under God's authority, lifting Him up as our standard and reaffirming our position as a godly nation. Lift high the Lord.

remember hearing somebody give a testimony one time and talking about how he liked a particular kind of music. But it was surprising. I have to this day rarely, if ever, heard him listen to that kind of music. Why is that surprising? Because if you like something, a particular dessert, for instance, but you never showed any real interest in eating it when it was offered, people would wonder how much you really do like it. How much of the time do we say nice things about the Bible, but then show no interest in actually reading it for ourselves? You know, sometimes actions speak louder than our words.

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Thanks.

0: 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Here's Through the Bible's Minute with McGee.
1: Verily I say unto you, whosoever shall not receive the kingdom of God as a little child, he shall not enter therein. I think probably we ought to pause there just a moment to make this comment. Today we're always trying to get children to become adults. Our Lord says, I wish some of the adults would become little children. We hear so much today about going on and growing and developing, and actually that's great after you become a child of God. But actually most of us are going the wrong way. We need to leave our cleverness and our sophistication and our great knowledge that we boast of today and return to the simplicity of childhood and just with simple faith, trust Christ.
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1: How do you do? What does living in the United States mean to you? Like millions of Americans this week, our minds are on the 4th of July holiday and what it represents, our freedom as a nation. America became a free country on July 4th, 1776. However, what many may not know or forget is that America is also a nation under God, founded on Judeo-Christian principles. In this special episode, we'll explore our country's history and the reasons why we can feel grateful to celebrate our independence, and how we can declare another, more important type of freedom, because our hearts and minds and lives were unshackled.

0: General Washington! General Washington, sir!
1: Whoa, slow down there, soldier. What's the hurry?
0: General, a message for you, sir.
1: A message, huh? Well, I've got a message you can take back with you. We need provisions. Our provisions are every bit as low as our morale. 10,000 Hessians just stepped off the British ships in the bay looking for a fight.
2: Hessians, sir?
1: German mercenary soldiers that the King of England hired to come fight his battle. So let's see if your message is good news for once. On this day, June 7, 1776, Richard Henry Lee introduced a resolution that these United Colonies are, and of right ought to be, free and independent states. Huh. It's actually going to happen. Oh, dear God, help us.
0: General Washington, sir, are we outnumbered?
1: Outnumbered, yes. Defeated, no. Not if we look to the Almighty and humbly implore his protection and favor.
0: What do we do now, sir?
1: Pray.
3: 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Mission pastors and counselors speaking the truth in love share the good news that can change any life, any time. Now for broadcast around the earth, here is program number 3520 in the series, Unshackled, the program that makes you face yourself and think. For 240 years, America has been blessed as the longest ongoing constitutional republic in the history of the world. Psalm 33:12 says, "Blessed is the nation whose God is the Lord." And we for sure have been blessed. This is evident as we look at the turmoil and lack of freedoms in other nations and contrast that to what we see in America. And preserving American liberty depends upon our understanding of the foundations on which this country was built. You'll hear all about that and more as we bring you this special Independence Day episode, A Nation Under God, right now on Unshackled. In the 1770s, many colonists believed that the Parliament of England intended to take away their freedom, so they began to push back. The Parliament was determined to bring its unruly American subjects to heel. England began to prepare for war in early 1775. The first fighting broke out in April in Massachusetts. In August, the King of England declared,
4: "The colonists are in a state of open and avowed rebellion."
3: In early 1776, the movement for independence was now in full swing. General George Washington was put in charge of the Continental Army, and John Adams had become the prime mover of the Continental Congress in Philadelphia.
5: "Gentlemen, have you heard?"
1: "What's that, Mr. Adams? That in England we're unpopular?"
5: "No, Mr. Franklin. That in England they believe we've committed treason against the king."
2: "Treason?"
5: "Yes, treason, Mr. Jefferson. Punishable by hanging."
1: "At least it's unanimous. We haven't a single delegate here still loyal to the crown."
2: "So, what you're saying, Ben, is they'll hang us all?"
1: "We must indeed all hang together. Almost assuredly, we shall all hang separately. Order. May I have order, please? The chair recognizes Mr. Thomas Jefferson."
6: "After many edits by the committee, too many edits, 31 to be exact, my final draft of this Declaration of Independence is now put forth."
1: "Order, order, please."
6: "Well, so, here it is. The unanimous declaration of the 13 United States of America. We hold these truths to be self-evident, that all men are created equal, that they are endowed by their Creator with certain unalienable rights, that among these are life, liberty, and the pursuit of happiness. And for the support of this declaration, with a firm reliance of the protection of the divine providence, We mutually pledge to each other our lives, our fortunes, and our sacred honor.
7: Yeah, yeah.
6: Yes!
1: Yeah. Order! Gentlemen, order! The chair recognizes John Dickinson of Pennsylvania.
7: Gentlemen, I beg you, please do not move forward yet with this declaration, this terrible mistake.
1: Order, please. Order. The chair recognizes Mr. John Adams.
5: Gentlemen, the object is great which we have in view, and we must expect a great expense of blood to obtain it. But it cannot be purchased at too dear a rate, as there is nothing on this side of Jerusalem of equal importance to mankind. The decree has gone forth and cannot be recalled, that a more equal liberty that has prevailed in other parts of the earth must be established in America.
7: In America!
5: Yes! And the 4th of July ought to be commemorated as the day of deliverance by solemn acts of devotion to God Almighty.
7: America! America!
3: The 56 founding fathers, 27 of whom were trained as ministers, took their pledge seriously. The Declaration of Independence was the birth certificate for this nation, but the men who signed it knew it could be their death warrant. We thank God for these founding fathers for their courage and faith, the importance of which John Adams summed up this way.
8: The general principles on which the fathers achieved independence were the general principles of Christianity.
3: But in less than a century, the principles of Christianity would be tested and would tear at the very fabric of our country's existence. The American Civil War. Over 620,000 paid the ultimate price for freedom. And a war for freedom it was. What began as a bitter dispute over Union and states' rights ended as a struggle over slavery and the real meaning of freedom in America. President Abraham Lincoln said,
1: "Where slavery is, their liberty cannot be. And where liberty is, their slavery cannot be."
3: As President Lincoln would later declare, the Civil War was about a new birth of freedom, a freedom that would pit brother against brother. By 1864, the country is soaked in the blood of its soldiers, both blue and gray. Lincoln begins to cast the bloodshed in a new light by persuading people there was a secondary cause to the war, that Union meant liberty, that liberty would preserve the Union. He did this with the Emancipation Proclamation.
1: "I do order and declare that all persons held as slaves within said designated states and parts of states are, and henceforward shall be, free."
3: The Americans of 1865 were standing at the point between one era and another. With the legacy of slavery behind them, they faced the future. A future that would reveal global enemies and an enemy within. We'll hear more on that in just a moment. But first, I want to share a bit about how our supporting ministry has an impact all over the world. Unshackled is spreading the good news through powerful stories about real people. 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America is a story of liberty. First, freedom from Europe through the bravery of the revolutionaries and the wisdom of the founding fathers. Then freedom for all Americans through the benevolence of Lincoln and the sacrifice of its own people to war against the evils of slavery. But we know that war can reveal the worst in human nature, and it can also bring out the best. Perhaps on this 4th of July, our American soldiers' greatest victory, the sustenance of their faith, can inspire you as well. Listen to these actual letters from American soldiers, veterans, and family members that represent faith in times of war. We'll start with a letter left behind by a staff sergeant named George for his infant son before shipping off to the Pacific in 1944.
9: I do not fear to go, knowing that I too must share the responsibility of fighting for my country. I have no desire to kill, son, only to save life. But there are times like these that one can't understand, but seek to serve God and also my country. Seems the only true course to take.
3: Listen to the pride and love expressed by Gabriel, a first-generation immigrant from Mexico, in writing in 1943 to his son Porfirio, a Marine corporal. Gabriel writes,
10: "My dear son, if it is in the Almighty's grace scheme of things that you should be one of the many heroes who meets death in battle, defending your flag and noble ideal, I want you to know that to your father, as well as to your dear mother, who both love you very much, you will not die. You will still be alive in our minds and in our hearts. You will be living in our home, in which every object, every corner, every ray of light will hold the memory of your presence."
3: And listen to the hope in 19-year-old Ruth, writing one day after the Japanese attack of Pearl Harbor, upon realizing that her fiancé, Joseph, would soon head off to war.
11: "I want to tell you again that no matter how long or hard the siege may be, I'll wait for you forever. I know that God in heaven will guard this precious thing and help preserve it and us for a time when the world will need tangible examples to show it that war does not end things, that good, beautiful emotions live on forever."
3: On this 4th of July, won't you find some time to reflect on all those Americans who have sacrificed? And please remember to thank those in service to our country today who make our freedom possible. The military wars of the 20th century were not the only wars facing our country. These hot wars morphed into a Cold War, and an ideology found its way into our country, creating an enemy within. The Marxist push to communize the entire world through revolution failed miserably. Between the Soviet Union, China, North Korea, Vietnam, Cambodia, and Cuba, and other nations, tens of millions of lives were lost in their effort to create a Marxist-communist utopian dream state. But they haven't stopped trying. The Marxist-communists have been trying to collapse our freedom-loving, free-market capitalist system from their very beginning. But after failing with economic Marxism, they focused on trying to topple America from the inside, culturally. Cultural Marxism seeks to scrub America of her Judeo-Christian founding principles and create, instead, a secular socialist makeover of America. In 1963, goals from the Communist Manifesto were shared with Congress.
12: "The communist agenda toward America includes infiltrating the schools and the press, an effort to abolish the nuclear family, and discrediting the Bible, while also eliminating religious expression in schools."
3: How are they doing it? They use strategies like political correctness, a tool to control speech. Control the speech, you control thoughts. Control thoughts, and you control the person. They use identity politics. Divide people up into different identities, categories of sub-racial groups or victim groups. Focus on the things that make us different, or focus on historical injustices. Fragment people into tribes, pitted against each other using the politics of bitterness and resentment. This dangerous ideology doesn't judge people as individuals, but as a collective, the opposite of how God sees us. In fact, they don't believe in the individual. Since they don't believe in individual identity, your identity is group fostered, which means you're basically an exemplar of your race or sex or gender or your ethnicity, or however you can be classified, so that you can be used as a tool and placed into the position of victim against the oppressor. The old Marxist strategy. Break the system from the inside so you can scrap it and start new. The end goal? Power and control. And that's the game. To see what the game looks like, let us visit a family. Could be any family in any home in the country. In fact, for some, it already is.
13: And so we thank you, Lord, for getting Jill and her friend Mark safely home to us from college for this blessed holiday of gratitude, of which we have much. In Jesus' name we pray. Amen.
14: Amen. Amen.
13: Oh, honey, this turkey looks amazing.
15: Yeah. Well, that's not saying much, considering last year...
13: Don't say it. We have company. Mark, don't believe anything they tell you.

0: Yes, those of us awakened to systemic injustices.
1: Happy Thanksgiving could be considered insensitive to indigenous people.
2: Uh-huh. Well, Sam Locklear at my firm is half Cherokee, and he celebrates Thanksgiving.
1: Maybe Mr. Locklear feels culturally misappropriated, but is afraid to say anything because you represent the post-colonialism position of power.
2: Or maybe he just likes Thanksgiving.
3: Okay, well, we're here celebrating Thanksgiving. So, let's be thankful and eat.
2: Fine.
1: I'm sorry he said that.
0: Oh, it's okay.
2: Said what?
1: Dad, it's just... we want to be mindful of not using those words.
2: Those words?
1: Banned words.
0: Yes, Mr. Cook, they could trigger someone.
1: Yeah, we don't want to traumatize anyone, so we use bias-free words.
2: Bias-free words.
1: Right, like, mankind is now people kind.
0: Uh-huh, and, man-made is artificial.
1: Our Christian name is now our forename.
3: Forename.
0: Housewife is consumer.
1: There's a long list of biased words. Fellowship, illegal, wrong, lazy.
0: She, hers.
1: Him, he, his.
2: Well, what are they teaching you at this school?
1: How to be better citizens of the world.
2: You're not a citizen of the world. You're an American citizen.
1: That's offensive, too.
2: What's offensive?
1: American. It implies that the U.S. is the only country in the continents of North and South America.
2: They're not teaching you. They're indoctrinating you with this radical PC rubbish.
3: That doesn't sound healthy, Jill.
1: We don't say healthy, Mom. It should be non-disabled individual.
2: Okay, that's it. Monday morning, we're going down to that college and we're going to talk to the dean or whoever is filling your head with this malarkey and...
1: Dad, no! I'm not going to let you!
2: Look, as long as I'm paying tuition, I have a right to know what they're teaching you.
3: Ellen, let's just get...
1: Dad, that's unfair! Now you're acting like the patriarchy!
2: What did you say?
1: You're acting like the oppressive Western patriarchy that this country was founded on by our forefathers!
0: Jill, we don't say forefathers.
1: Oh, right! Ancestors!
2: Okay, who are you and what have you done with my daughter? You don't get to come into my house and dictate what language I can use just because someone told you you should be offended by it.
1: Then I won't come to your house! Come on, Mark! We're going to my Uncle Dave's for Thanksgiving!
4: I thought it was happy annual harvest dinner.
1: Shut up, Mark!
3: Jill, come back here! Honey!
2: Ugh, unbelievable.
5: Daddy, I like to say happy Thanksgiving.
2: Me too, Christy. You want some turkey, honey?
5: Yes, please. Daddy, can I do a sleepover with Melissa this next weekend?
2: I thought we had the father-daughter dance next weekend.
5: It was canceled.
2: Why?
5: I don't know. They sent a letter. It's in my bag. Here it is.
2: This weekend's father-daughter dance has been canceled due to new gender rules. A state mandate to eliminate gender-based activities has been implemented effective immediately. Father-daughter dances inherently leave people out. Any event that purports a binary-only system can be exclusionary. Okay, Monday, we're going to go talk to your school principal.
5: I thought you were going to Jill's college on Monday.
2: We're doing both. It's going to be a big day. Pack a lunch.
6: And so on behalf of the College's Diversity and Equity Committee on Inclusion, I want to welcome the parents here today because of all the phone calls and emails. We thought we'd consolidate the meeting since many of you had questions.
7: And concerns.
6: Yeah. And concerns. Yeah. So we want to address those concerns as we strive to get a better understanding of all our diverse communities on campus and vital areas of study, which include multiculturalism, gender diversity, ethnic identity. Oh, and we'll complete today's session with a privilege walk around the campus where...
7: We need to talk about this identity nonsense.
6: I don't feel it's helpful to call it nonsense.
7: What's not helpful is you filling my daughter's head with claptrap ideology. She was fine till she came here. Next thing you know, she's home telling everyone she now identifies as Latina. I say, Tanya, you're black. What are you talking about? She tells me race is a social construct, and from now on I'm to call her Guadalupe?
8: Oh, that's sexy.
6: I would think you would want to celebrate her finding her identity, because now she can align herself with the group she feels she belongs to.
7: She belongs to her mother and me, and God already gave her her identity.
8: That's right. Yes.
2: Excuse me. Hi, Alan Cook. My daughter Jill is a freshman here.
6: We don't

0: don't say freshman, Mr. Cook. We say first year.
1: Yeah. So, Jill is a freshman here. How can a country of 320 million people who don't have much in common with each other and some looking for things that make them different, how can we hang together? Mm. We have to have a common set of values. We have to share in the belief of the Constitution, in who we are.
2: Got to be unified.
1: Yes, yes, we are a multiracial society, but we share one common culture. So our appearance, our superficial appearance, has to be incidental to our character.
2: MLK, content of our character, not the color of our skin.
1: Exactly. But if we all start going off into our tribal cliques, there's no unification. Which means we're divided, and a house divided will not stand.
2: That's scripture. If a house be divided against itself, that house cannot stand.
1: We're all in this house together, and the house is our nation. One nation under God.
2: Indivisible.
1: Indivisible.
0: Gentlemen, people, with all due respect, we don't mix religion and politics here.
1: See, what you actually mean there is don't bring my faith onto this campus or into the public square where you can see it.
0: What I mean is they are to be separated, separation of church and state.
1: Or in other words, hide my faith outside of my place of worship.
0: I'm merely following the Constitution.
2: You're trying to silence views you don't like.
0: The First Amendment of the Constitution states Congress shall make no law respecting an establishment of a religion.
1: Or prohibiting the free exercise thereof, or abridging the freedom of speech.
0: Mr. Cook, what do you do for a living?
1: I'm an attorney.
2: Uh-oh.
0: Look, no one's prohibiting anything. The separation of church and state reinforces the legal right of free people to freely live their faith.
1: Even in public.
0: That's Mr. Right. Cook, the state regulates public life and the people get to regulate their private life.
1: No. No major religion thinks faith is a strictly private affair. My faith should impact all aspects of my life, public or private.
2: Amen, brother.
0: Like I said, you can believe whatever you want. The First Amendment says so.
1: No, the First Amendment says the free exercise of religion, not merely its free belief.
0: Mr. Cook, in private, you are free to exercise and believe what you want.
1: But a purely private faith is an irrelevant faith, and we will not be irrelevant.
2: Absolutely. Amen and good night. Drop the mic.
0: Gentlemen, I mean, people, parents, I will not stand for this bullying.
2: Ain't nobody bullying you. You gotta suck it up, Buttercup.
0: I am not a Buttercup, and as chair... human of the Diversity and Equity Committee on Inclusion, I'm going to have to ask you to remove yourselves from participation in this event.
1: Oh, wait, so the Diversity and Equity Committee on Inclusion is excluding us?
0: Oh. I will not tolerate intolerance. Uh-huh.
1: Fine, fine. We'll go talk to the president. And you're welcome to join us if you'd like.
0: No, thank you.
2: Let's go.
0: And you two check your privilege while you're at it. Well... I am sorry about that. I realize that may have been difficult for some of you, so the university will be setting up a safe space next door to recuperate for any that were triggered. The room will be equipped with cookies, coloring books, and calming music.
3: Friend, if we want to identify as a group, shouldn't we first identify as God's people, brothers and sisters in Christ? A philosopher once said, "It is seldom that liberty of any kind is lost all at once. It's always lost bit by bit." And since religious liberty has been increasingly under attack in recent years, it's a timely reminder that we live in a nation that not only enjoys, but was founded upon and shaped by robust religious freedoms. Like all freedoms, though, they will be lost if left unprotected. So, listening friend, stand up. Stand up for freedom of speech. Stand up for freedom of religion. And hold the line. And when you do, put on the whole armor of God, that ye may be able to stand against the wiles of the devil. And stand fast, therefore, in the liberty wherewith Christ hath made us free. You know, countries, like people, are imperfect. So this week, as we celebrate our independence as a country, ask God to rebuild what is broken in our nation. Ask God to rebuild what is broken in your family. And ask God to rebuild what is broken in you. He is able. If you desire a personal relationship with Jesus Christ, or would like to speak to someone about this most important matter, we encourage you to call 1-888-NEED-HIM. 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
1: The militia, impeccably uniformed in their native attire, sprightly marched off to battle, black, white, and red troops alike. By this time, General Washington was thoroughly convinced that divine providence played a major role in the success of the American armies. On the eve of battle, the troops were led in prayer by their various chaplains for victory in the coming contest against the enemy. "Help us in battle, Almighty God," prayed a chaplain. "Give us courage to face death, sure aim to our weapons, dryness of powder, and forward thrust with our bayonets. Help us to stand up to our enemies, even though they outnumber us, and bless General Washington and our officers." After the Battle of Brandywine on September 11, 1776, General Washington congratulated his army and remarked, "I am confident that in another appeal to heaven, and it behooves every officer and soldier to supplicate, we shall prove successful with the blessing of Providence. God said to Israel, 'When thou goest out in battle against thine enemies, and seest horses and chariots, and a people more than thou, be not afraid of them, for the Lord thy God is with thee. For the Lord your God is he that goeth with you to fight for you against your enemies, to save you.' The colonial Americans called him the God of armies and battles, and they beseeched him for victory, for they fought a powerful and stronger enemy to become one nation under God."

broken, raise the dead. At the name of Jesus, I've seen sin-hardened men melted, derelicts transformed, the lights of hope put into the eyes of a hopeless child. I've heard a mother softly breathe his name at the bedside of a child delirious from fever. And I've watched that little body grow quiet and the fevered brow cool. I've sat at the bedside of a dying saint, her body racked with pain, who in those final fleeting seconds summoned her last ounce of ebbing strength to whisper her sweetest name. Jesus. Jesus. Emperors have tried to destroy it. Philosophies have tried to stamp it out. Tyrants have tried to wash it from the face of the earth with the very blood of those who claimed it. Oh, yet it still stands. And there shall be that final day when every voice that has ever uttered a sound, every voice of Adam's race, shall raise in one mighty chorus to proclaim the name of Jesus. For in that day, every knee shall bow and every tongue shall confess that Jesus Christ is Lord. So, you see, it was not mere chance that caused an angel one night long ago to say to a virgin maiden, his name shall be called Jesus. Jesus. Jesus. Jesus. Oh, there is something. Something about that name.

We had a note on Facebook about our daily Bible reading that you can hear at the top of the hour. Barbara wrote, "I look forward to our BBN daily Bible readings." Thank you, BBN. Well, look forward to it just a few minutes from now as we once again open the Word of God with Alexander Scorby, daily Bible reading. And taking you closer, an old favorite, This Is My Father's World.

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3: Rejoice in the Lord, O ye righteous, for praise is comely for the upright. Praise the Lord with harp, sing unto him with the psaltery and an instrument of 10 strings. Sing unto him a new song, play skillfully with a loud noise. For the word of the Lord is right, and all his works are done in truth. He loveth righteousness and judgment. The earth is full of the goodness of the Lord. By the word of the Lord were the heavens made, and all the host of them by the breath of his mouth. He gathereth the waters of the sea together as an heap. He layeth up the depth in storehouses. Let all the earth fear the Lord. Let all the inhabitants of the world stand in awe of him. For he spake, and it was done. He commanded, and it stood fast. The Lord bringeth the counsel of the heathen to naught. He maketh the devices of the people of none effect. The counsel of the Lord standeth forever, the thoughts of his heart to all generations. Blessed is the nation whose God is the Lord, and the people whom he hath chosen for his own inheritance. The Lord looketh from heaven, he beholdeth all the sons of men. From the place of his habitation he looketh upon all the inhabitants of the earth. He fashioneth their hearts alike, he considereth all their works. There is no king saved by the multitude of an host. A mighty man is not delivered by much strength. An horse is a vain thing for safety. Neither shall he deliver any by his great strength. Behold, the eye of the Lord is upon them that fear him, upon them that hope in his mercy, to deliver their soul from death, and to keep them alive in famine. Our soul waiteth for the Lord. He is our help and our shield. For our heart shall rejoice in him, because we have trusted in his holy name. Let thy mercy, O Lord, be upon us, according as we hope in thee.
4: Psalm 34, a psalm of David when he changed his behavior before Abimelech, who drove him away, and he departed. I will bless the Lord at all times. His praise shall continually be in my mouth. My soul shall make her boast in the Lord. The humble shall hear thereof and be glad. O magnify the Lord with me, and let us exalt his name together. I sought the Lord, and he heard me, and delivered me from all my fears. They looked unto him, and were lightened, and their faces were not ashamed. This poor man cried, and the Lord heard him, and saved him out of all his troubles. The angel of the Lord encampeth round about them that fear him, and delivereth them. O taste and see that the Lord is good. Blessed is the man that trusteth in him. O fear the Lord, ye his saints, for there is no want to them that fear him. The young lions do lack and suffer hunger, but they that seek the Lord shall not want any good thing. Come, ye children, hearken unto me, I will teach you the fear of the Lord. What man is he that desireth life, and loveth many days, that he may see good? Keep thy tongue from evil, and thy lips from speaking guile. Depart from evil, and do good. Seek peace, and pursue it. The eyes of the Lord are upon the righteous, and his ears are open unto their cry. The face of the Lord is against them that do evil, to cut off the remembrance of them from the earth. The righteous cry, and the Lord heareth and delivereth them out of all their troubles. The Lord is nigh unto them that are of a broken heart, and saveth such as be of a contrite spirit. Many are the afflictions of the righteous, but the Lord delivereth him out of them all. He keepeth all his bones, not one of them is broken. Evil shall slay the wicked, and they that hate the righteous shall be desolate. The Lord redeemeth the soul of his servants, and none of them that trust in him shall be desolate. Psalm 35, a psalm of David. Plead my cause, O Lord, with them that strive with me. Fight against them that fight against me. Take hold of shield and buckler, and stand up for mine help. Draw out also the spear, and stop the way against them that persecute me. Say unto my soul, I am thy salvation. Let them be confounded and put to shame that seek after my soul. Let them be turned back and brought to confusion that devise my hurt. Let them be as chaff before the wind, and let the angel of the Lord chase them. Let their way be dark and slippery, and let the angel of the Lord persecute them. For without cause have they hid for me their net in a pit, which without cause they have digged for my soul. Let destruction come upon him at unawares, and let his net that he hath hid catch himself. Into that very destruction let him fall. And my soul shall be joyful in the Lord. It shall rejoice in his salvation. All my bones shall say, Lord, who is like unto thee, which deliverest the poor from him that is too strong for him, yea, the poor and the needy from him that spoileth him? False witnesses did rise up. They laid to my charge things that I knew not. They rewarded me evil for good, to the spoiling of my soul. But as for me, when they were sick, my clothing was sackcloth. I humbled my soul with fasting, and my prayer returned into mine own bosom. I behaved myself as though he had been my friend or brother. I bowed down heavily as one that mourneth for his mother. But in mine adversity, they rejoiced and gathered themselves together. Yea, the abjects gathered themselves together against me, and I knew it not. They did tear me and ceased not. With hypocritical mockers in feasts, they gnashed upon me with their teeth. Lord, how long wilt thou look on? Rescue my soul from their destructions, my darling from the lions. I will give thee thanks in the great congregation. I will praise thee among much people. Let not them that are mine enemies wrongfully rejoice over me, neither let them wink with the eye that hate me without a cause. For they speak not peace, but they devise deceitful matters against them that are quiet in the land. Yea, they opened their mouth wide against me and said, Aha, aha, our eye hath seen it. This thou hast seen, O Lord. Keep not silence. O Lord, be not far from me. Stir up thyself and awake to my judgment, even unto my cause, my God and my Lord. Judge me, O Lord, my God, according to thy righteousness, and let them not rejoice over me. Let them not say in their hearts, Ah, so would we have it. Let them not say, We have swallowed him up. Let them be ashamed and brought to confusion together that rejoice at mine hurt. Let them be clothed with shame and dishonor that magnify themselves against me. Let them shout for joy and be glad that favor my righteous cause. Yea, let them say continually, Let the Lord be magnified, which hath pleasure in the prosperity of his servant. And my tongue shall speak of thy righteousness and of thy praise all the day long.
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1: When I go to the Bible, I find a verse in Philippians 2:15 that says, "You may prove yourselves to be blameless and innocent, children of God, above reproach, in the midst of a crooked and perverse generation, among you who appear as lights in the world." Notice the big picture. Paul is admonishing here the Philippians, said, "Look, I want you to appear as lights in the whole world." I guess today we look back at America, and we have to say, God bless America. I'm proud of our nation. I'm not proud of all that it always does, but I'm proud of it. I'm glad to be an American. But is America really a wonderful nation? Well, you know what? When you go to the borders and you watch the people flooding in, doing everything they can to come to America. In fact, we're one of the few nations, if there are others even like us, that would say, we have to put up the barriers, don't come in. There's too many, we're being flooded with it. And yet, we open our arms time and again. No nation has been so willing to receive people from other parts of the world. It's always been our distinctive. We're the land of the free, the home of the brave. We love those who come. The Statue of Liberty says, this is where we find liberty. This is freedom. And there is no nation like America. You know, as we broadcast the Word of God in the Christian radio and on the Internet, 8 different languages, it has become a light in the world. We get the emails and responses literally around the world day after day, people telling us how they came to Christ, how the Word of God impacted their life. And you know, I have to go back to say thank God that we are here in a free country that gives us opportunity to do that very thing. And so pray for us today at BBN, won't you? And let's today rejoice that we have this opportunity that God has set before us. Great and effectual door that's open to us. There are many adversaries, but we still have that joy of sharing the truth that can really set man free.

I am the flag of the United States of America. My name is Old Glory. I fly atop the world's tallest buildings. I stand watch in America's halls of justice. I fly majestically over institutions of learning. I stand guard with power in the world. Look up at me and see me. I stand for peace, honor, truth, and justice. I stand for freedom. I am confident. I'm proud to serve my country. When I am flown with my fellow banners, my head is a little higher, my colors a little truer.

I am recognized all over the world. I am saluted. I am loved. I am revered. I am respected. And I am feared. I have fought in every battle of every war for more than 200 years. I was flown at Valley Forge, Gettysburg, Shiloh, and Appomattox. I was there at San Juan Hill, the trenches of France, in the Argonne Forest, Anzio, Rome, and the beaches of Normandy. Guam, Okinawa, Korea, Enkisan, Saigon, Vietnam, Kuwait, and Iraq. They know me. I was there. I led my troops. I was dirty, battle-worn, and tired, but my soldiers cheered me, and I was proud. I have been burned, torn, and trampled on the streets of countries I have helped set free. It does not hurt, for I am invincible. I have slipped the bonds of Earth and stood watch over the uncharted frontiers of space from my vantage point on the moon. I have borne silent witness to all of America's finest hours, but my finest hours are yet to come. When I am torn into strips and used as bandages for my wounded comrades on the battlefield, when I am flown at half-mast to honor my countrymen, or when I lie in the trembling arms of a grieving parent at the grave of their fallen son or daughter, or in the arms of a child or spouse, we'll have to go on without the one who gave their life to save the life of another. I am proud. My name is Old Glory. Long may I wave. Dear God in heaven, long may I wave.

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1: Although there are many choices we can make in life, we cannot choose where we are born. We can't choose our parents, and we can't escape the heritage of sin passed down from our forefathers. But thankfully, God has made a way for us, a way to overcome our inborn tendency to disobey His commands. And God has enabled us to enter into an eternal fellowship with Him through Jesus Christ. This is Erwin Lutzer, and tonight on Songs in the Night, I'm continuing a series titled Our Guilt, His Grace, a study in Romans. We'll be turning to Romans chapter 5 for a history lesson on our past and to learn about God's provision for our future. Stay with us as we learn about getting the power to say yes and no.

Good evening, everyone. From historic Moody Church in the heart of Chicago comes Songs in the Night with Dr. Erwin Lutzer, soloists Glenn Jurian and Bert Kettinger, the King's Carolers, and organist John Innes. This is Songs in the Night. Songs.

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1: Thanks, Bill, and good evening to you, my friends. I want to begin today by thanking those of you who have communicated with us. I'm thinking of a listener who wrote to us saying, "The other day I was crying all the way through your program as you spoke on the need for moral purity. How thankful I am that you ended by speaking about forgiveness and cleansing. God used your message to help me break off a relationship that has caused me both guilt and grief." Well, folks, I'm always encouraged when I hear about how the Holy Spirit has used radio to touch the hearts of those who listen. And we're glad that our songs and our words are of help, and we'd like to hear from more of you. And at the end of this broadcast, Bill will give you our address. Tonight I'm talking about the question, who am I? Because it's a very important question, especially because of the ruthlessness and the instability of our society and the breakup of our families. Years ago, people did not have to answer that question. They knew who they were. But today's generation is confused. It doesn't know who or what it is. Some cling to their political ideology as their identity. Others find self-worth in their jobs, their vocation. And I need to admit that part of the answer to the question of who am I depends on our family. For example, if you were born into a home where you knew who your parents were and your grandparents, and they gave you a sense of identity and love, that affects you. And then there is our environment. It also dictates the answer to that question. And whether you were born in the United States or in some other country has much to do with the way in which you perceive yourself. So your family, your country, these in which you have your citizenship, both of these kinds of factors help establish personal identity. But tonight, in our study of Paul's letter to the Romans, we've come to chapter 5. Here the Bible is going to speak about our ancestry, the legacy of sin that has been left to us by those who have gone before. And understanding our past from God's viewpoint will help us live in the present. Because our forebearers disobeyed God from the very beginning. And here's the good news, my friend. Finding our identity in Christ is the way to break the patterns of sin we share with generations that have preceded us. Getting the power to say yes and no, that's tonight's topic. Stay with us as we learn how to do just that.

And isn't it wonderful, my friend, that God does indeed make a way for us? Thanks so much, Bert, for your ministry in song. In Jesus Christ, yes, God did make a way for each of us to break out of the prisons of our past and the sinful natures we all inherit. Let's look at some of the truths that the Apostle Paul discusses in Romans chapter 5. We'll see how our ancestry and citizenship determine who we are. Now, the consequences of our first birth mean that we are sinners. Paul writes, "Therefore, just as through one man sin entered into the world, and death through sin, and so death spread to all men because all sinned." Just think about this for a moment. All of us derive our ancestry from Adam. In fact, according to Paul, we were in the Garden of Eden when Adam sinned. Now, you might want to dispute that, but just remember, if Adam had not lived, we would not have lived. Or to make it even more specific, where would you be today if your grandfather had died at the age of 3? You wouldn't exist, because your identity was wrapped up with him. And so Paul says that because of Adam, we were all born under the condemnation of sin. In him, that is in Adam, we all sinned. Chapter 5, verse 12. Maybe I can illustrate it this way. Suppose you were born into a family that was greatly in debt. You had nothing to do with acquiring the debt, and yet it is passed on to you and to future generations. In the same way, we all are born in debt to God. We enter the world being under condemnation. And then, to add to that, we are born with a tendency to sin. Disobedience is not something we have to be taught. We have a sin nature. Have you ever noticed how naturally we seem to be able to commit sin? However difficult it may be to accept the doctrine of original sin, Paul taught that it can be proven because even infants die. Just think this through. The wages of sin is death. And even though infants have not yet personally sinned, they are subject to death because of what they inherited. So the condemnation of Adam's sin, as well as our sinful nature, attests to the fact that we are by nature the adversaries of God. Adam, in committing sin, caused its effects to spread throughout the whole human race. Way back in 1986, we had an arson fire here at the Moody Church. The arsonists set fire to the piano, the organ, the pulpit furniture. Smoke filtered throughout the entire church, even in places where you would least expect it. You know, that's the way sin is. It reaches into every crevice of the human heart. Today, there are all kinds of self-help remedies to take care of the problem. Some suggest transcendental meditation, for others alcohol, drugs, pleasure. All of these are attempts to make life sweeter, to divert attention from the inner defilement and guilt that exists in every human heart. Sometimes man's problem can be covered over with wealth and success. We've all met people who appear to have it made. Perhaps such a man thinks that he doesn't really need Christ. In fact, I've heard it said, "I don't need God because I'm doing so well on my own." My friend, that's deception. Such a person is unaware of the depths of his problem. All of the attractions of the world can, at best, paper over the hollowness within the human heart that is separated from God. Of course, all of us will grow old and one day face our last day on this earth. Death is the great common denominator, and all of us share that denominator.

Creator, whether rich or poor, successful or unsuccessful. And on that last day, our separation from God in this life will become an eternal separation. Oh, my friend, tonight, but there's some good news. Through the new birth, we can find not only forgiveness and fellowship with God, but also we can be assured of an even greater fellowship in the endless life that is yet to come.

in the midst of a dark world. That is really good news, isn't it? Thank you, O my Father, for giving us your Son and leaving your Spirit till the work on earth is done. Thank you so much, ladies. I began today by talking about our first birth. We were born in Adam. But Paul now in Romans chapter 5 speaks about the consequences of our second birth. He says, "But the free gift is not like the transgression. For if by the transgression of the one many died, much more did the grace of God and the gift by grace through one man, Jesus Christ, abound to many." And in the next verses, Paul continues the contrast between Adam and Christ. "Just as through Adam sin abounded, so through the coming of Jesus, grace abounded." Now, when we become members of Christ's family, we receive the righteousness of Christ. This takes care of the debt that we owe God. Justification means that God declares us as righteous and as one whose indebtedness is paid. You see, that's what we mean when we sing, "Jesus paid it all to him I owe." All of us know that debt produces slavery. If you've ever owed a lot of money, you know how difficult it is to pay it back. Between a high mortgage and several

credit cards. Some people just live one paycheck away from major financial trouble. But just think of owing a debt that's infinite, one that you can never pay. That's slavery. But then suppose someone paid the debt and set you free. Imagine the freedom and the joy. And it doesn't stop there. Paul says that because Jesus paid the debt, we can now change our ancestry. Listen to me carefully tonight. Rather than being in Adam, we are now in Christ. Just as Adam's history became ours, so now Christ's history becomes ours. We've died with Jesus Christ. We've been raised with Jesus Christ. We're seated with Jesus Christ in heavenly places. Christ's history is now our history. Well, that's good news. The law could not change a single sinner, but only increased our sense of guilt. You cannot out-sin, however, the grace of God. No matter how many trespasses we commit, there is enough grace to cover them, says Paul. Now, if you conclude from this that you can sin all you like and then count on the grace of God, God will discipline you, and very severely. Don't misuse grace. Grace means getting what we don't deserve. Someone has used it as an acronym and says grace is God's riches at Christ's expense. You see, once we realize the depth from which we've been rescued and the incredibly high price of that rescue, you and I can never again exploit the grace of God through deliberate, ongoing sin.

Yes, thankfully, where sin abounded, grace abounded much more. Marvelous grace. Thanks so much, Glenn. Well, the good news is that we can say yes to Christ and no to sin, because we are under new ownership. We have a new landlord. And that's what Paul means when he says we are in Christ. We are no longer

under obligation to Adam who caused so much trouble in our lives. We are subject to the Lord Jesus Christ and to his authority. Our debt has been paid. We are free to live with fulfillment and joy. We have the power to say no to sin and yes to a brand new identity. Both our ancestry and our environment are totally changed. We don't have to go back and pay rent to the old landlord. We belong to the Lord Jesus Christ. My friend tonight, I hope that you know who you are. And if not, I encourage you to believe in Jesus Christ right now and find an identity that will be yours into the farthest reaches of all eternity.

0: Tonight, Dr. Erwin Lutzer brought the fifth in a 14-part series on Our Guilt, His Grace, a study in the book of Romans. 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Our address once again, Songs in the Night, Moody Church, 1635 North LaSalle Boulevard, Chicago, Illinois, 60614. Music tonight came to us from the King's Carolers, Faith Wilson, Gail Fletterer, Joanna Hedinga, and Marcia Twaddell. Here once again is Dr. Lutzer.
1: Our Father, tonight we pray that you'll grant us the grace to understand that we can say no to sin and yes to you and your blessed Holy Spirit. Grant us that, we pray in Jesus' blessed name. Amen.

0: And with that familiar music, it's time once again for prayer on the Family Altar broadcast here on the Bible Broadcasting Network. I'm Stephen Brown, and in a few minutes, I'll review the prayer list with you containing those praise reports and prayer needs for the Family Altar today. Right now, we turn to the Word of God and David Wyatt, who has this devotional thought from God's Word right now. David?
1: But he is in one mind, and who can turn him? And what his soul desireth, even that he doeth. For he performeth the thing that is appointed for me, and many such things are with him. Therefore am I troubled at his presence. When I consider, I am afraid of him. Job 23:13-15. As we're moving on near the completion of this great 23rd chapter of Job in our preparation for prayer and praise today, we see that after Job's highlight of faith in the previous verse, he begins to ponder the greatness and awesomeness of God as well, and it seems to cause him heaviness of soul once again. Yet these are tremendous truths concerning our God, that due to his holiness of character, is good news to us as his children. For the very reason that no one can turn him away from his desire toward us, we have ultimate security in him. Jesus himself in John 10:27-30 said, "My sheep hear my voice, and I know them, and they follow me. And I give unto them eternal life, and they shall never perish, neither shall any man pluck them out of my hand. My Father who gave them to me is greater than all, and no man is able to pluck them out of my Father's hand. I and my Father are one." Now, of course, it's also true that unless and until we come to Christ, as we are, guilty sinners before a holy God, and trust in his Son's sacrifice for us on the cross, nothing we can ever do would cause God to accept us as his children either. Isaiah 53:6. What a prophecy. All we like sheep have gone away. We have turned everyone to his own way, and the Lord hath laid on him, Jesus, the iniquity of us all. And recorded in John 6:66-68, from that time many of his disciples went back and walked no more with him. Then said Jesus unto the 12, "Will ye also go away?" Then Simon Peter answered him, "Lord, to whom shall we go? Thou hast the words of eternal life." So Job realized that there is no changing of God. Yet why attempt to change that which is perfect? Deuteronomy 32:4, "He is the rock. His work is perfect. For all his ways are judgment. A God of truth and without iniquity, just and right is he." Yet as we recall the sudden and tremendous losses Job experienced with no explanation or warning, it's understandable that he would express the fears of his broken heart. Verse 15, "Therefore am I troubled at his presence. When I consider, I'm afraid of him." The Lord, however, was with Job all this time, though he couldn't find him in it. And as well, Job never gave up seeking his Savior. In the end, he came much closer to his God and gained a far deeper understanding of him. In the last chapter, chapter 42, the 5th and 6th verses, he says, "I have heard of thee by the hearing of the ear, but now mine eye seeth thee. Wherefore I abhor myself and repent in dust and ashes." We may be tempted to think that it was only in having the clearer vision of the Lord in verse 5 that's key to Job's grace gift of drawing closer to the Lord, but verse 6 is at least equally important. Job pours out his heart to his Savior in repentance, which helps us understand a powerful key in our walk with Christ. Job said he abhorred himself and expressed his deep repentance, which refers to a change of mind. The key here is he had his focus changed. The focus changed from self to Savior. As long as we're focused on self, there'll be fear and doubt. But as we focus on our loving Lord, it's transformed into faith and delight. Well, on noting that precious truth from the Word of Christ to us, we're going to close out and rejoin our waiting BBN announcer as we begin sharing our hearts with our Heavenly Father in prayer and praise around His throne of grace in the BBN Family Altar Prayer Time.
0: Thank you, David. pray for a niece who is experiencing traveling difficulties. Lift up a loved one who is very ill at this time. Pray for a lady who is struggling with an elevated heart rate. Lift up a listener who is struggling with a pest issue. A listener is requesting prayer for a nephew who has severe heart issues. Remember a granddaughter who is starting a new job. Lift up a listener struggling with spiritual warfare. Pray for a loved one who needs a vehicle and a job. Remember our listeners' unsaved friends and loved ones.

Lift up a brother who is struggling with severe pain. Remember an aunt who is experiencing difficulties at work. Lift up a listener who needs their AC repaired.

Pray for a marriage to be strengthened today. Remember a lady who has colitis.

lift up a child who is in intensive care for a heart injury. Pray for a lady who is recovering from a liver transplant. Lift up a gentleman who is in the hospital. Let's pray concerning traveling mercies for our families. Pray for a nephew who was hit by a vehicle. Lift up a gentleman who is struggling with issues in his pancreas. Pray for a listener who is grieving the loss of a loved one. Remember a lady who broke her arm. A listener is requesting prayer for a friend who is struggling with fibromyalgia. Pray for a daughter who has a difficult schedule. Lift up a mother who is struggling with heart issues. Pray for a sister to return to her walk with the Lord. Lift up a listener who is seeking a godly spouse. Remember the many unspoken needs of our listeners. Pray for a mother who is struggling with leg and foot pain. Lift up a daughter who has a tumor on her eardrum. Pray for a lady who is struggling with declining health. Pray concerning a father who is going home to the Lord soon. A listener is praising the Lord for a good friend. Pray for a listener who is seeking to be more discerning. Pray for a son who is recovering from emergency surgery.
Lift up a listener who is in a difficult situation. A listener is praising the Lord for BBN. Pray for a lady who is in need of a new home. Remember a husband who has a blood clot in his legs. Pray for a lady who is experiencing mobility issues. Lift up a friend who is struggling with sciatica. A listener is requesting prayer for a mother who is recovering from a head injury. Pray for a lady who is struggling with dizziness. Lift up a mother who needs a difficult surgery. Pray for a daughter who needs a kidney transplant. Lift up a son who is seeking God's direction in his life. A listener is praising the Lord for God's mercy. Pray that a veteran will receive a good verdict in filing for his benefits at a good amount for his family support. Pray for a listener who is overwhelmed in his circumstances. Pray for a friend who has been diagnosed with cancer and is in pain. Pray that a listener will not lose his home.

pray for full recovery for a listener who suffered a heart attack and a stroke. Pray for the salvation of a listener's adult children. A listener is requesting prayer for genuine Christian radio to grow so that the gospel would be spread. A listener is praying for her children that they will grow to receive and love the Lord, and also she's praying for their future mates.

Pray for a son who recently had his heart broken. Remember a listener who has lost several loved ones recently to violence. Pray for their families as well. Pray for a listener struggling with asthma and internal bleeding. Pray concerning a husband's struggle with a gambling addiction. Pray for a listener's father suffering from leukemia, and that hospice may be involved. Pray concerning a suicidal loved one and his family, and pray for their salvation. Pray that a loved one would return to the Lord. Pray that a listener's valuable item that has been misplaced would be found. Pray for a listener who underwent knee surgery to have a good recovery and physical therapy. Pray for a loved one who was severely burned and is in the burn unit and not doing well. Pray for a son and his family as they prepare to travel next week. Remember a listener needing a full-time job to pay her bills, and she's also not sleeping well. Remember a son traveling with four pets in his car. Pray for a husband suffering.

with multiple health issues complicated by a likely hernia. And pray for his medical team as well. Pray for a gentleman who was witness to recently. Pray for a listener's father to find the right surgeon and pray that he may finish his work without further injury. Remember a family as they travel to a reunion and pray that it may be peaceful. Pray for a military veteran suffering with physical and mental pain. Pray for a coworker who lost several loved ones in a short span of time. Pray for a listener struggling with loneliness and an addiction. Remember a listener's mother who lost her mother. A listener is praising the Lord for answered prayer. Pray for a couple's marriage to be saved and restored. Pray that a family struggle would be healed. Pray for a loved one in recovery following a gallbladder surgery. She has also been accused for something she did not do and is under much stress. And finally today, a listener is thankful she was able to help friends in time of need. Our Father, we're thankful again for this time of prayer. Lord, we would pray that you would help us as we seek first the kingdom of God and His righteousness. Help us in our walk with you. Help us to be persistent. And Father, pursue holiness and righteousness in accordance with your will and your word. That we would be able to let our light shine before men, that we would be able to be that witness, that testimony before a lost and dying world. Our country has gotten older, 250 years, and Father, we're in desperate need of you. Father, we cry for help, we cry for revival in our churches as well as our nation. May it begin with us, may it begin in our families. As Father, we pursue that righteousness from above. May we do so with passion. As Father, only one life will soon be passed. Only what is done for Christ will last. Father, we pray for ourselves. We pray for our families. Indeed, at this time, we pray for our nation. Father, we pray for those who do not know the Lord as their Savior. They have need of new life in Jesus Christ, to be transformed from the inside out, to be translated from the kingdom of darkness into the kingdom of God's dear Son.
Father, we pray for them. We pray for the turning from sin and trusting Jesus as Savior. We pray for those with grave medical concerns upon their heart. We remember them as well as their family members as they walk through this difficult time together. We pray for wisdom, for discernment, for skill and ability for their doctors and surgeons and specialists. Father, we pray for those who are lonely. Lord, that a family member, a friend, the body of Christ would surround them with love and care and compassion. Father, we pray for those struggling with an addiction. How important it is that we walk in the Spirit so that we may be able to experience the fruit of the Spirit, which is also self-control. Father, we would pray for them. We pray for our families. We pray for our emotional and mental state of mind. We pray for those who are struggling with their finances. We remember families that, Father, are in need of the spouse finding and obtaining a job. Perhaps they're contemplating a career change. Father, we pray for them. Those who are under tremendous amounts of stress. Lord, we're thankful that if we know you, we are able to lift up these cares, these burdens unto the Lord. We should take everything to God in prayer. Father, thank you for Jesus. Thank you for sending your Son to die upon the cross, that we may have and experience an intimate relationship with you through Jesus Christ, in whose name we pray today on the family altar. Amen.

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1: Nathan Hale's company stood at attention as the general's aide unrolled a copy of the Declaration of Independence to be read before all the troops of the Continental Army stationed in New Yorktown. Despite the downpour, they formed a hollow square on the common as the general sat astride his horse. General Washington's aide read our birth certificate line by line. After the aide finished reading, he rolled up the copy of the document and stepped aside to allow the Reverend Mr. Leonard to take over. The chaplain called for an attitude of prayer, and all the troops stood with bowed heads as this godly man recited from memory the 80th Psalm. Oh, give ear, Shepherd of Israel. O God, restore us, and cause thy face to shine upon us, and we will be saved. O God of hosts, turn again now, we beseech thee. Look down from heaven and see, and take care of this vine. Revive us, and we will call upon thy name. O Lord God of hosts, restore us. Cause thy face to shine upon us, and we shall be saved. Amen. General Washington put his hat back on his head, wheeled his horse around, and he and his staff rode off as the troops cheered loudly. The storm overhead lasted only several hours, but the storm created by the Declaration of Independence lasted 8 years. Never before had the British sent so much power and strength against a newly born nation to stop them from becoming one nation under God.

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2: With SRN News, I'm Ron Taylor. It is now July 4th and America is 250 years old. President Trump spoke at Mount Rushmore last night on the threat of communism.
3: Communism is a mortal threat to American liberty. It is the greatest threat to our country, including World War I, World War II, Pearl Harbor, or even 9/11. We're not going to let this happen to us. Believe me, we're not letting it happen.
2: As America celebrates the signing of the Declaration of Independence on July 4th today, a rare surviving copy of the document has turned up in London.
4: It is one of 11 copies printed in Exeter, New Hampshire in July 1776 and was seized from an American ship that was captured later that year. The document will now go on display. It was found by a volunteer at the British National Archives, Michael Skurr, who was cataloguing the papers of Royal Navy captains.
5: I called over to my boss and said, I think you need to come and have a look at this. Opened it up and realized it was the Declaration of Independence of the United States of America. Well, I feel very proud that I stumbled across it and that it will now be something which other people can enjoy, like I did.
2: The BBC's David Harper says it's the only known example of its kind outside of the United States. Back here in this country, Americans are gearing up to celebrate the anniversary, visiting the National Mall in Washington. Chad George, a visitor from Columbus, Ohio, says America's birthday is something to celebrate.
6: Brought the family here for the 250th anniversary of the greatest country in the world. A lot of division in the world, but the reality is, as you've seen with the World Cup going on, we have the greatest country in the world, and you need to get out and enjoy it, which is why we're here right now.
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1: The Good News memory verse is Romans 8, verse 10. And if Christ be in you, the body is dead because of sin, but the Spirit is life because of righteousness. Romans 8, 10, our Good News memory verse for this week.
7: The flag of the United States of America. Just a piece of cloth or something more? Henry Ward Beecher said, "A thoughtful mind sees not the flag alone, but the nation itself." If the flag could speak, I wonder what it would say.
8: When you salute me, you are saluting our disabled veterans, those still missing in action, and those who never came back from the fight to keep this country free. 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
8: I am not just a scrap of cloth. I am your flag.
10: I'm just a flag waving America. Believes there's no better land beneath the sky.
0: Old Glory speaks loudly when you wave it proudly. Fly your flag today.

Does it ever seem like life is a process of triage? You know, the system of sorting and prioritizing patients, tasks based on urgency and severity of the need. Sometimes life is like that. You have so many things to do. Okay, I have to decide what needs to be done now and what's most important. Yes, life is like that. What is the priority, the highest priority of our lives? Maybe it could be summarized in what we read in Matthew chapter 6. Take no thought, saying, what shall we eat, or what shall we drink, or wherewithal shall we be clothed? Your heavenly Father knoweth that ye have need of all these things. But seek ye first the kingdom of God and his righteousness, and all these things shall be added unto you. Take therefore no thought for the morrow. The morrow shall take thought for the things of itself.

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Throughout Scripture, God often uses familiar vocations to reveal profound spiritual truth. Stewards are called to be faithful as they manage what has been entrusted to them. Gardeners lovingly tend plants so that they bear fruit. Potters patiently shape clay into useful vessels, and on it goes. What lessons can we learn from vocations in the Bible? We invite you to take a 6-lesson course this month from Dr. Warren Wiersbe. 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

We know those really important things that we have on this Saturday to do. We know that those should be handled faithfully, right? What about the little things? Can we just skip those? Luke 16, he that is faithful in that which is least is faithful also in much. And he that is unjust in the least is unjust also in much. Being faithful is a way to shine your light on this July 4th.

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0: If you haven't been in the military, you don't understand what goes on in the military.
1: BBN's Doug Roby.
0: I look back at it, I'm thinking, the reason I had the freedoms I had when I enlisted, relative freedom, you could do almost whatever you wanted to, not like other countries in the world. And I thought those were provided because of people that had served and kept the bad guys away from this country years before. But the vast majority of veterans, they appreciate what we have because they've been over there and they see what those people don't have. But people here, we grow up with it. It's commonplace to us. But it's not until we lose it do we really appreciate it.
1: Thank God for his blessings on our country. Happy 4th of July.

Around our area, we've had construction lately. So when you went into the neighborhood, you had to get through that construction. And then on the other side of where they were building, you had to go through. Maybe they would hold up one lane at a time and let the other go through and then reverse it. It wasn't the most convenient, and it's still not done, not even close. Maybe when it's all done, it'll make more sense. Why did they do it this way or do it that? But right now we're in the construction process. Not entirely different than life in general, is it? There's a plan God has. My name is Mike Dyes. May the Lord help you as you deal with some of those detours in life on this fourth day of July, and as you celebrate God's blessings on our country.

Happy Saturday morning, my friend. This is BBN, the Bible Broadcasting Network. Ed Phillips here, keeping you company. I'm glad to be here, and I'm so glad you're listening. Welcome.

America. How can I explain it? Oh, sure, it's your land, and it's my land. But it's more than the land. It's more than the people. It's a heritage. Oh, I know it isn't perfect, but it's home, and I love it. I've seen a lot of this old world, and I've enjoyed every place I've ever been, but when I start home, something happens down inside that I can't explain. It's more than the mountains, more than the great churches, the factories, the cities, the plains. It's America. America. My home.

O Lord God, as we get ready for this day today, we say you are great, you are glorious, you are the only living and true God, the only one worthy of our worship and our praise. Father, Son, and Holy Spirit, we worship you today. We love you, and Lord, we say we want to be made more and more like your Son, our Lord Jesus. Conform us, Lord. Use us, Lord. And Lord, use BBN today. The music, the programs, everything, Lord. It belongs to you. It's yours. And so use the word preached, the word sung, everything on BBN today. And those who are listening who may not know you, may today be the day, this day of their salvation. We ask these things in Jesus' name. Amen.

Whenever I become too attached to earthly things, I remember the words of Matthew 6:33. I'm reminded that my salvation is my most precious possession. All the money in the world can ever buy the joy that Christ has brought into my life. So what do you say we seek the kingdom of God and His righteousness? And in this way, first things will always be first.

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I hope you have your coffee or your tea getting your day started. Coffee or tea and the Bible Broadcasting Network. I'm glad you're listening. Glad you're starting off your Saturday with some good Christian music as well as Bible teaching, good Bible teaching all along the way.

What a great truth in this next song coming up, and so, so biblical. This world is not my home, just passing through, right? And that's so true. Your citizenship, ultimate citizenship, and my ultimate citizenship, it's not here. Oh, no. If you're a follower of the Lord Jesus Christ, you love him, you know him, your citizenship is in heaven. It sure is. This world, well, it's passing away, and you're passing through it.

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This is BBN, the Bible Broadcasting Network. Here's a great reminder and song for you. I am His, and He is mine.

Good morning, my friend. You've got the Bible Broadcasting Network on your radio, BBN. I hope your weekend is getting off to a good start. Not too much to do on that to-do list, especially on this 4th of July weekend. Happy 4th of July to you. Continuing with Christian music, Holy, Holy, Holy.

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1: Nathan was born into a deeply religious family in Connecticut in 1755. At the age of 14, he began to study at Yale and graduated near the top of his class in 4 years. He accepted a teaching position, but a year and a half later enlisted in Connecticut's Colonial Militia, where he became a captain. Seeing very little action, he volunteered for an undercover mission. He was captured, and on September 22, 1776, at the age of 21, Nathan Hale was hanged. You have probably heard the famous words attributed to him before his death. "I only regret that I have but one life to lose for my country." Whether those were his exact words or not, they've become his legacy. Nathan Hale never lived to see American independence. He never saw the victory at the Battle of Yorktown, the signing of the Treaty of Paris, or the birth of the United States. Yet the sacrifice of this young man and many others since then have provided you and me with the best country on earth. Not because it's perfect, but because we are free. 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
3: With SRN News, I'm Bob Agnew in Washington. The nation's throwing a big birthday party for its 250th anniversary.
4: America's 250th birthday celebration has taken over the nation's capital. Hundreds of thousands are expected in Washington as the National Mall comes alive with military flyovers, patriotic tributes, live performances, fireworks, and a Freedom 250 celebration featuring President Trump. From the streets of Washington to communities across the country, Americans are coming together to celebrate 250 years of freedom, independence, and the greatest nation on earth. Willie Nelson, the White House.
3: Donna Warner reports a heat wave smothering the eastern part of the United States.
5: It's a hot July 4th holiday weekend as the eastern part of the U.S. suffers through a heat wave. New York and Boston already hit 100 degrees Thursday. At Boston's Franklin Park Zoo, Dr. Malou Selly says they're giving the animals what they need.
6: Some animals have very comfortable air-conditioned areas.
5: And in the southeast, Ray Dawson in Marietta, Georgia, is taking refuge at a cooling center as he deals with homelessness.
7: You can't find no shelter nowhere, no shade nowhere.
5: In Providence, Rhode Island, city pools and water parks are extending their hours. I'm Donna Warder.
3: Public policy expert and former Trump economic advisor Steve Moore says there's no question about it. America is a very unique country in its freedoms. He told the Salem Radio Network that what happened in 1776 is truly an amazing moment in history.
8: I remember back to when we had our 200th birthday back in 1976. And so here we are 50 years later celebrating 250. And, you know, it is such a great time to celebrate the greatest country in the history of the planet, where freedom and free enterprise and prosperity have reigned. That it's a great, great time to be an American.
3: Public policy expert and former Trump economic advisor Steve Moore told the Salem Radio Network this week it's a great time to be an American, thanks in part to the Trump economy. This is SRN News.
9: The Good News memory verse this week has been Romans chapter 8, verse 10. "And if Christ be in you, the body is dead because of sin, but the Spirit is life because of righteousness." That's good news. Romans 8. Verse 10.

0: Welcome to today's encouragement from Our Daily Bread. 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
1: A baby deer is caught in our fence, Heather called to her husband, Tim. He gently set it free, but its mother was nowhere to be seen. That afternoon, Tim saw a herd of deer emerge from the woods and graze nearby. One doe seemed especially alert. Wondering if she was the fawn's mother, Tim looked up a recording of a fawn's distress cry on his mobile phone and played it loudly over the speaker. The doe began to follow him, and he led her to where the fawn was nestled away. The fawn immediately began to nurse. Freedom had been obtained. Mother and baby were reunited, all thanks to Tim's gentle shepherding. God is even more intentional in caring for his people and providing the freedom we need. The people of Israel had stumbled in their sin and were trapped in exile in Babylon. Yet God promised in Exodus 34, "I myself will search for my sheep and look after them." Because Israel's leaders had allowed them to be scattered, God said, "I will search for the lost and bring back the strays." Believers in Jesus see God's ultimate care in his search and rescue mission for us. The good shepherd lays down his life for the sheep, Jesus said in John 10. When we were lost in our sins and captive to them, he chose to rescue us at great cost. On this day and all days, freedom is precious. Let's celebrate the good shepherd who has set us free. Today's encouragement was provided by Our Daily Bread Ministries.

Another hour of God-honoring music and Bible teaching is on your radio on the Bible Broadcasting Network. Ed Phillips bringing it to you with pleasure on your Saturday morning. I love the title of this next song. I think it makes a great prayer. Four words, only four words. Be calm, my soul. Isn't that great? I'll tell you, and I know you know this, we live in days of increased worry and anxiety and angst, and think of other words that go along with that. It's an increasing measure, and it's not just here in the U.S., it's all around the world. That's what our chat ministry tells me and tells us. Increasingly, worry and fret, and only Jesus can give you that peace that passes all understanding. But what a prayer. Be calm, my soul. What is it that you're worrying about? What is it that you're fretting about today? And in these days, is it finances, family relationships? You name it. You know it. The Lord knows you and knows your situation even better than you do. Be calm, my soul. It's a good prayer. Let's remember that and pray that together.

You've got BBN on your radio, the Bible Broadcasting Network. Ed Phillips, right here in the BBN studio, I'm glad you're there. So tell me, what do you think about debt, D-E-B-T? Sometimes I have said it's a four-letter word, and it is, but being in debt, I'm not giving financial advice here by any stretch. That's not my job, but it's generally speaking not a good feeling, is it, being in debt financially or sometimes being indebted to someone? You know what I mean. Now, think about this truth, this great truth, foundational truth from God's Word. If you're a follower of Jesus, He paid your debt. Salvation, yes, it's a free gift, absolutely free. But you know and I know there was a heavy price to be paid. And you know what that price is, who that is. Yes, Jesus. And because the price was paid, He paid that price. He did. That means, well, in terms of your salvation, you're debt-free. I'm debt-free. Isn't that something worth rejoicing about? Sure is. Jesus paid my debt. Give God thanks for that.

0: our lives, our fortunes, and our sacred honor, unquote. What a pledge, and what a price they paid for being traitors and revolutionaries. 5 died in British prisons. 20 had their homes burned and or looted. 9 died of war wounds. 7 died in poverty. 3 lost family members, and all lost property or businesses or farms or bank accounts. It was a very costly war, and it called for very costly sacrifices. But they paid them, and thank God that they did. Those of us who will picnic or party with family or friends today need to stop and thank God for the heroes of the past who fought and bled and sacrificed and died for the freedom that we enjoy today and so often take for granted. And while we're at it, let's take time to thank God for His Son, Jesus Christ, who came and sacrificed and suffered and bled and died to set us free from sin and Satan. Christ died for our sins. And please, dear friend, don't ever forget it. This is Bryant Nelson closing with a word from the Psalms. Selah. Meditate on this.
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The Lord God, the triune God, is worthy of all worship and honor and praise and adoration. And I think the first four verses of Psalm 66 expresses this beautifully. Make a joyful noise unto God, all ye lands. Sing forth the honor of his name. Make his praise glorious. Say unto God, how terrible art thou in thy works! Through the greatness of thy power shall thine enemies submit themselves unto thee. All the earth shall worship thee, and shall sing unto thee. They shall sing to thy name.

Independence Day and Yankee Doodle, in the shadows of mighty men and great events, parade through the hearts of Americans, making them part of one of God's greatest acts of providence, the mightiest experiment in government that has ever been known or tried. If Yankee Doodle sounds a bit undignified, we might remember that it was written for an undignified army, which was forged together of farmers, merchants, clerks, blacksmiths, and boys. Some in long coats, some in short coats, some in no coats at all. But they answered a call to protect a new infant that we honor as a nation. The British Army, already trained and uniformed, was arrayed against it. But they believed in freedom, those men, that motley crowd who joined a battle cry. Their appearance in marching was so ridiculous that their enemies laughed at them. Almost in jest, Dr. Shackberg said that he would write them a song. Gave it to them, assuring them the melody was one of the celebrated martial airs of Europe, although today a half dozen nations claim it as the point of origin, but they sang it in their camps, and this was the song with which the revolution began, Yankee Doodle. It was literally that which with the revolution ended, for when Lord Cornwallis surrendered to George Washington at Yorktown, his troops marched into the American lines to the music of the same song, Yankee Doodle. The War of 1812 ended with a treaty at Ghent in Belgium, and the American ministers representing this country were asked to name their national anthem to be played by the band, which would feat the occasion given by the burghers of the two cities to the ministers of America and England. The Star-Spangled Banner was then unrecognized, but the men of the United States of America finally said their national anthem was Yankee Doodle. Did they have the music? No. Well, could they whistle it or sing it? No, they couldn't. Five Americans who could neither whistle nor sing. Ah, but Mr. Henry Clay had with him his servant from Kentucky, and he could whistle. You mean, yeah, like that. He could whistle. And so the old gentleman whistled it. The Dutch musician took down the notes. It was played by the finest band of Ghent with variations. Yankee Doodle. National anthem of the United States of America.

lengthening echoes of America's first birth cries come ringing down through the corridors of time in recurring echoes. Across the screen of memory, we can see a noble band. Not great in number, but great in spirit. Men who believe something. Something which they desired so desperately, they refused to surrender their dream until it had fructified into reality. And today, celebrating American independence, with the liberty that is cherished by free men, we well may sing of our nation. Blessed nation, America, she stands today as the bulwark of liberty, a beacon of hope to the oppressed peoples of the world. History has proven that many kinds of government do not work. They cannot achieve their own goals. They may devour themselves or crumble like a paper castle in a rainstorm or wash out in the strong tides of war or economic upheaval. But history proves that such a nation as America can live in war, depression, prosperity, and hazard. And if she will be true to her original purpose, she can endure by the help of God.

In the beauty which God has given America, we include a descriptive phrase, freedom of religion, the rights of men to worship as they will, to establish churches, propagate doctrine, win converts, the freedom of religion. But the Bible would even improve the proposition by a change in the preposition, freedom in religion. And as this day casts the shadow of heroic and visionary and courageous men, let me tell you of the greatest hero and leader of freedom. John 8:36 of the New Testament says, "If the Son therefore shall make you free, ye shall be free indeed." Many religions are bondage. Sin binds men with cords of guilt and habit and destruction. But Jesus Christ is a deliverer. If he makes you free, free indeed. By his cross, he unlocks the bondage of your iniquity, opens the gate of heaven, conquers every foe by the triumphs of his redemption, free indeed. There is a great bell which hangs in St. Paul's in London, a typical English bell. For years it sounded out the hour, and at one time saved a man's life. During the reign of William and Mary, a sentinel was accused of sleeping on his post. The soldier who came to relieve him pressed the charge. He was court-martialed and sentenced to death, although he furiously denied it. He sat in the gloom of the dungeon awaiting execution. He stared through the barred window into the night. And like an echo, something came to his mind that could prove his innocence. The bell. That night, the bell had struck 13 times at midnight instead of 12. When he cried out to be heard, they doubted the sound could be heard as far away as he was, but investigation proved you could hear it at Windsor, and then inquiry was made. Yes, something had happened to the mechanism of the clock. The testimony of multitudes was it had rung 13 times that night. What music that bell must have been to that man's ears for the rest of his life. That was the bell of his salvation. I want to take a good grip on the bell chord of the gospel. It sounds forth a chime of gospel music. Come unto me, all ye that labor and are heavy laden, and I will give you rest. Whosoever will, let him come. Christ hath once suffered, the just for the unjust, that he might bring us to God. Listen to it. This might be the bell that will save your life, save your soul, make you free indeed, free from the power and penalty and guilt of sin, and someday, free from even the presence of sin. The gospel bell, the bell of liberty. If the Son shall make you free, ye shall be free indeed.

This is the Bit of Heaven Ministry. In these troubled times, a Christian American is reminded of the words of Samuel at the coronation of King Saul. The old prophet said, if you obey God, he will bless you. If you disobey, he will punish you. But you are his people, and he will not forsake you. According to 1 Samuel 12:23, the old man added, God forbid that I should sin against the Lord in ceasing to pray for you. Authority comes from God, as do all blessings, and rightly executed authority is for the good of all men. As for me, God forbid that I should cease to pray for my country and for my president. Sad, sad the day for America, and sad for Christians, when Christians do not pray for the nation and for the nation's leaders. This is my responsibility to perform, and God forbid that I should sin against the Lord, not against America or against the president, but God forbid that I should sin against the Lord in ceasing to pray for you. Joyfully yours in the reality of Christianity, this is Lewis Paul Lehman.

Here's a great passage from God's Word on the perfection of God, Psalm 18, verses 30 through 36. As for God, His way is perfect. The word of the Lord is tried. He is a buckler to all those that trust in Him. For who is God save the Lord? Or who is a rock save our God? It is God that girdeth me with strength and maketh my way perfect. He maketh my feet like hinds' feet and setteth me upon my high places. He teacheth my hands to war, so that a bow of steel is broken by mine arms. Thou hast also given me the shield of thy salvation, and thy right hand hath holden me up, and thy gentleness hath made me great. Thou hast enlarged my steps under me, that my feet did not slip.

Isaiah chapter 53, verses 3 through 5, is a prophecy about Jesus. He is despised and rejected of men, a man of sorrows and acquainted with grief. And we hid, as it were, our faces from him. He was despised, and we esteemed him not. Surely he hath borne our griefs and carried our sorrows. 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But he was wounded for our transgressions. He was bruised for our iniquities. The chastisement of our peace was upon him, and with his stripes we are healed.

0: Hey, Daddy.
1: Oh, hey, honey.
0: Why are you putting up the flag?
1: Well, you know, we have a great country, Rachel, and I always enjoy flying Old Glory on a special day like today.
0: Old what?
1: Old Glory. That's what people call the flag sometimes.
0: Why?
1: Well, you know, actually, I was reading about that the other day. Dad likes to think of himself as a vexillologist of sorts.
0: Vexillologist?
1: A flag expert. A vexillologist. Actually, the legend of Old Glory goes back quite a few years to a man named William Driver. Want to hear the story?
0: Oh, goody. A story.
1: Oh, enthusiasm. We like that. Okay, here's the story, Rachel. William Denton Driver was a shipmaster from Salem, Massachusetts, who sailed around the world. One day, his mother gave him a U.S. flag, and he started taking it with him on his world-class voyages. The flag went with him on two of his around-the-world adventures. Yes, Rachel, Captain Driver was quite the sailor. One time, he helped rescue the survivors of what was known as the Mutiny on the Bounty. I'll tell you that story some other time. But you see, the thing is, the flag that his mother gave him, yeah, there it was. When they rescued those folks, that flag was flying right then. Well, as far as the name goes, you see, there was one day when the flag opened to the ocean breeze, and Captain Driver exclaimed,
2: "Old Glory!"
1: And the name stuck. Well, Captain Driver's seafaring career came to an end in 1837, and he retired to Nashville, Tennessee. Old Glory became pretty famous around town, and years later, when the Civil War broke out, Confederate rebels were determined to destroy the symbol of the formerly United States. But despite their repeated searches, they found no trace of the hated banner. And when the Northern Army started to come in and take control of the area, an Ohio regiment entered Nashville. He went with them. Captain Driver went back to his old home, and there it was, Old Glory, right where he left it. Years later, Captain Driver's daughter gave that flag to President Warren G. Harding.
0: Dad?
1: Yeah, honey?
0: Where'd he hide it?
1: Hide what? Oh, you mean the flag. Well, he hid it. Actually, he found a good place for Old Glory. Remember how I told you that he went back home with those soldiers?
3: So you say you left something important here in the bedroom, Captain?
4: Sure did, soldier.
3: Captain, is there something wrong? Why are you ripping that bed cover?
4: Hello, old friend.
3: Well, ain't that something?
4: Or should I say, Oh Glory?
0: He hid it in the covers.
1: Yeah, he sure did. As the stitches holding the quilt top unraveled, there it was, safely hidden inside. Today, the original Old Glory flag is at the Museum of American History at the Smithsonian in Washington. Well, anyway, let's finish getting Old Glory up. All right, honey?
0: Good.
1: Hand me that over there. Yeah, over there on the table. Yeah, let's get this flag up.
0: Oh, goody.

0: 1950s radio personality and motivational speaker Earl Nightingale used to say, "Wherever there is danger, there lurks opportunity. Whenever there is opportunity, there lurks danger. The two are inseparable. They go together." Today, on the Morning Bible Study with Warren Wiersbe, we'll see how one man avoided the danger by seizing the opportunity to trust the Lord, while another missed the opportunity while succumbing to the danger. Welcome to our broadcast as we continue our examination of the life of King Saul. Today, our lesson begins in 1 Samuel 24. Here's Dr. Wiersbe.
1: On two different occasions, David had the opportunity to kill King Saul. Now, from the human point of view, Saul's death would have solved a lot of problems, but David looked at life from God's point of view and not from the human point of view, and so should we. On both of these two occasions, and they are recorded in 1 Samuel 24 and 1 Samuel 26, three opportunities presented themselves. There was an opportunity for revenge, an opportunity for restraint, and an opportunity for repentance. We're going to look at 1 Samuel 24, when David could have slain Saul in the cave. And then we'll look at 1 Samuel 26, when the opportunity came to kill Saul in the camp. These two accounts read very much alike, but there are differences that show us that they were two separate occasions. First of all, the temptation in the cave, 1 Samuel 24. David and his men were in the cave in the wilderness of En-Gedi. This is a really terrible wilderness. It's dry and parched. There are many caves there. Saul was there with 3,000 chosen men looking for David. Now, David and his men were in the cave. Saul came into the cave, and David had the opportunity then to kill him. Now, the sunlight would have been very bright on the outside, and when you come into a dark cave from that bright desert sun, your eyes are blinded. Plus, in those caves, it is as dark as midnight, and these men could have been back in the cave against the walls, and Saul would not have known that they were there. 1 Samuel 24, verse 4, "And the men of David said unto him, Behold, the day of which the Lord said unto thee, Behold, I will deliver thine enemy into thy hand, that thou mayest do to him as it shall seem good to thee. Then David arose and cut off the skirt of Saul's robe stealthily. It came to pass afterward that David's heart smote him because he had cut off Saul's skirt. And he said unto his men, The Lord forbid that I should do this thing unto my master, the Lord's anointed, to stretch forth mine hand against him, seeing he is the anointed of the Lord. So David restrained his servants with these words." After Saul left the cave, David went out and made a speech. Verse 8, "My lord the king." And when Saul looked behind him, David stooped with his face to the earth and bowed himself. And David said to Saul, "Why hearest thou men's words, saying, Behold, David seeketh thy harm? Behold, this day thine eyes have seen how that the Lord had delivered thee today into mine hand in the cave. And some bade me kill thee, but mine eye spared thee, and I said, I will not put forth mine hand against my Lord, for he is the Lord's anointed." First of all, there was the opportunity for revenge. It seemed providential. And David was encouraged by his friends. In fact, they even said, "The word of the Lord says you can do this." Now, Samuel had said in 1 Samuel 15:26 that God had rejected Saul. And in chapter 20 of 1 Samuel, in verse 15, Jonathan had said that the Lord would cut off the enemies of David. But neither of these statements would give David the right to kill the king. You know, sometimes we think we have opportunities to do things our own way. It looks as though the Lord has arranged the opportunity, and perhaps even our best friends would encourage us to do the wrong thing. But David did not succumb to this temptation. You know why? Because Saul was not his enemy. Now, David may have been Saul's enemy, but Saul was not David's enemy. It's rather interesting in Psalm 18, the title to the psalm It says this is the song that David wrote when God delivered him from his enemies and from Saul. Saul was not classified among the enemies of God. Yes, it was an opportunity for revenge, but it was also an opportunity for restraint. David restrained his men, and David controlled himself, proving what a great man David really was. Proverbs chapter 16, verse 32, "He that is slow to anger is better than the mighty, and he that ruleth his spirit than he that taketh a city." David proved he was truly a king by ruling and reigning in his own emotions. What was it that kept David from getting revenge against Saul? Well, for one thing, he had respect for Saul's authority. He calls him my master, the anointed of the Lord, my Lord the King. He calls him my father in verse 11. Of course, David was son-in-law to the king. David respected the fact that Saul was God's anointed. "I am not going to put my hand," he said, "on the anointed of the Lord." But David also had a very sensitive conscience. In fact, David's heart smote him because he had cut off Saul's skirt. Saul had laid aside his robe, and David crept up stealthily and cut off a corner of it. This way he could prove that he truly was there. And yet this sensitive conscience of David rebuked him. David had the kind of a conscience that smote him when he had done something wrong. If it smote him when he cut off Saul's robe, the corner of Saul's robe, my, what would it do to him if he laid hands on the king and tried to kill him? David was a very humble person. In verse 14, he says to King Saul, "After whom is the king of Israel come out? After whom dost thou pursue? After a dead dog? After a flea?" In other words, "I'm nobody. Why are you chasing me?" David was a humble person, but more than that, David had faith in God. In verse 15, David said, "The Lord therefore be judge, and judge between me and thee, and see and plead my cause, and deliver me out of thine hand." David committed himself to the righteous judge, the one who was going to make all things work together for good. So there was opportunity for restraint, because David was a godly person with integrity of heart. But for Saul, there was opportunity for repentance. What an opportunity this was for Saul.

all to apologize, to repent, to get right with God, and to let the Lord work things out according to His will. We read in verse 16 that Saul lifted up his voice and wept. I don't think that these tears were sincere. He said to David, "Thou art more righteous than I, for thou hast rewarded me good, whereas I have rewarded thee evil." Verse 19, "For if a man find his enemy, will he let him go well away?" Now, Saul is pointing out that there are three levels of life. There's the human level, verse 19, where you return evil for evil. If a man finds his enemy, he fights him. There is the satanic level, that's where Saul was living. Verse 17, "I have rewarded thee evil." To return evil for evil and good for good is the human level. To return evil for good, as Saul did, that's the satanic level. But David lived on the divine level. "For thou hast rewarded me good." David returned good for evil. And Saul did not repent. All Saul was concerned about was his family and his name. Verse 21, "Swear now therefore unto me by the Lord, that thou wilt not cut off my seed after me, and that thou wilt not destroy my name out of my father's house." Saul was a proud man, concerned only about his reputation. David had never read the book of Romans, but he certainly would have agreed with what Paul wrote in Romans chapter 12, beginning at verse 17, "Recompense to no man evil for evil. Provide things honest in the sight of all men. If it be possible, as much as lieth in you, live peaceably with all men. Dearly beloved, avenge not yourselves, but rather give place unto wrath," that is, the wrath of God. "For it is written, vengeance is mine, I will repay, saith the Lord. Therefore, if thine enemy hunger, feed him. If he thirst, give him drink. For in so doing thou shalt heap coals of fire on his head. Be not overcome of evil, but overcome evil with good." In 1 Samuel chapter 26, we have the situation in the camp. David sends his spies out and discovers that Saul is in camp nearby. And so David and his nephew Abishai go into the camp, and a heavy sleep from God had come down upon Saul and his soldiers. Now, once again, there was the opportunity for revenge. Saul lay sleeping in the camp. And Abishai said to David in verse 8 of 1 Samuel 26, "God hath delivered thine enemy into thine hand this day." Saul's spear was there. That spear is found often in 1 Samuel. It was his mark of authority. He took that spear and threw it at David. He tried to throw the spear to kill him. Whenever you find Saul someplace, he has that spear in his hand. It's a mark of his authority. Well, the spear was there, stuck to the earth. David said to Abishai, "Destroy him not, for who can stretch forth his hand against the Lord's anointed and be guiltless?" You know, Abishai was suggesting, "Now God's giving you another chance, David. You didn't use the first opportunity. Now, why don't you use the second opportunity? And look, God has even put everybody to sleep. Now, this is God's doing. Don't waste it." But David knew that you don't test the will of God simply by circumstances. You must know the word of God. And he knew it was wrong to kill the king of Israel. Well, he did the next best thing. He took the spear and he took the cruse of water that belonged to Saul. And then he and Abishai went way far away where they could be heard but not seen and not caught. And David humiliates Abner. He calls over there and Abner wakes up and says, "Who art thou that criest to the king?" David said to Abner, "What kind of a bodyguard are you? I was over there. I could have killed the king. Look, I've got his spear. I've got his cruse of water. You are worthy to die." You see, David would not humiliate Saul. He did that when he cut off the part of Saul's robe. But he did humiliate Abner, who was Saul's bodyguard and his assistants. Now, there was an opportunity for revenge, but David said, "No, I can't do that." There was the opportunity for restraint. David said, "I'm not going to take things into my own hands." Verse 10, "As the Lord liveth, the Lord shall smite him, or his day shall come to die, or he shall descend into battle and perish. God will take care of it. I'm not going to force God's will." Once again, he gave to Saul an opportunity for repentance. He says to Saul in verse 19, "Now therefore I pray thee, let my lord the king hear the words of his servant. If the Lord have stirred thee up against me, let him accept an offering. But if they be the children of man,

Cursed be they before the Lord, for they have driven me out this day from abiding in the inheritance of the Lord, saying, go serve other gods. David is suggesting here that people were creating this problem, that the king was listening to the slander and the malicious lies of some of the flatterers in his court. When you read the 20 Psalms that David wrote during his exile, you often read about flattering lips and about people slandering him and lying. Saul believed the flatterers that were around him. And David is saying, now look, if men are doing this, God will take care of them. If God has stirred you up and you've sinned against the Lord, why don't you make an offering? Why don't you confess your sin? Why don't you get right with God? Because God will then forgive you and restore you. Now, Saul had lost his crown. Saul had lost his kingship. But Saul could have ended his days in the will of God and not fighting David. Well, you'd think that Saul did repent. Verse 21, I have sinned. I don't think he really meant those words. I have played the fool. Well, he certainly had. This was his opportunity for repentance, but I don't see that he really was broken before the Lord. Instead, he goes back and he continues to fight David and to fight the Lord. You know, a man does play the fool when he thinks he can sin and get away with it. A person does play the fool when he rebels against God and will not submit. When Saul said, I have sinned, I have played the fool, he was telling the truth. A person plays the fool when he rejects his good friends. David wanted to be Saul's friend. Samuel was Saul's friend, and yet Saul did nothing but create problems for Samuel. Yes, a person is a fool when he nurtures envy and hatred down inside. A person is a fool when he refuses to repent. Saul said, I have played the fool, and he weeps over it. Ah, but it's empty confession, and it's more remorse than repentance, and he did not really humble himself before the Lord. David said, send somebody over here for your spear. Here it is. I could have used it to kill you. I just want you to know, Saul, God is giving you another chance. Yes, there was the opportunity for revenge, the opportunity for restraint, and the opportunity for repentance. Saul was using his spear and his army to fight David. What was David's weapon? Love and forgiveness. The ultimate weapon is love. God is in charge of vengeance. Don't you go around fighting people. Let God take care of it. We must fight sin. We must fight that which is evil. But we must not have personal enemies. The best way to get rid of an enemy is to make him a friend. And David did his part. David did everything he could to try to live with the situation. He was obeying Romans 12:18. If it be possible, as much as lieth in you, live peaceably with all men. Sometimes it isn't possible. In this case, it wasn't, because Saul would not surrender to the Lord. I have played the fool, says Saul, and he tells the truth. The late president of the Moody Bible Institute in Chicago, Dr. William Culbertson, often prayed, Lord, help us to end well. The saintly British preacher, Dr. F.B. Meyer, said at the close of his life, I don't want my life to end in a swamp. And yet King Saul ended up in a witch's house and then became a suicide on the field of battle. 1 Samuel chapter 28, And it came to pass in those days that the Philistines gathered their armies together for warfare to fight with Israel. This was going to be the decisive battle. They were tired of these little skirmishes. And now once and for all, they were going to take care of Saul and of Israel. Verse 3, Now Samuel was dead, and all Israel had lamented him and buried him in Ramah, even in his own city. And Saul had put away those who were mediums and the wizards out of the land. Well, the Philistines gathered themselves together, and they were just 4 miles away from Saul and his army. Verse 5, And when Saul saw the host of the Philistines, he was afraid, and his heart greatly trembled. And when Saul inquired of the Lord answered him not, neither by dreams, nor by the Urim, nor by prophets. Then said Saul unto his servant, Seek me a woman who is a medium, that I may go not.

This time the darkness had been down in his soul. In order to get from Gilboa to Endor, he had to go, some 10 or 12 miles near the enemy camp. Saul risked his life disguising himself that night, but really he was revealing himself. He was showing what he had really been all along. He told this woman that he wanted to talk to Samuel. Now, she would have gotten into contact with some demon, and the demon would have impersonated Samuel. But instead, God permitted Samuel to come back. And the woman was surprised when she saw Samuel. She had nothing to do with this. She realized that God was at work. Saul told Samuel how distressed he was and that God had departed from him. He didn't know what to do. And Samuel replied and simply said to him, "I told you so. I warned you. You wouldn't listen. You did not obey the will of the Lord. You rebelled against God. And you've been out fighting David. Now, because of all of this, judgment is coming." Verse 19, "Moreover, the Lord will also deliver Israel with thee into the hand of the Philistines, and tomorrow shalt thou and thy sons be with me," that is, in the realm of the dead. "The Lord also shall deliver the host of Israel into the hand of the Philistines." Then Saul fell immediately full length on the earth, and was very much afraid because of the words of Samuel, and there was no strength in him, for he had eaten no bread all the day nor all the night. It may be that Saul had been fasting, hoping that God would answer him. You know, it's a dangerous thing to rebel against the will of God. When you see the contrast between Saul's beginning and Saul's ending, you can see how important it is to obey the will of God. Let's look at these contrasts as we consider this scene together. At the beginning, Saul had light. At the end, he was in darkness. Do you remember when Saul was anointed king? 1 Samuel chapter 9, verse 26. "And they arose early, Samuel and Saul. And it came to pass about the spring of the day that Samuel called Saul to the top of the house, saying, 'Up, that I may send thee away.' And as they were going down, Samuel anointed Saul king of Israel." When? At the spring of the day. It was the dawning of a new day for him. God gave to Saul everything he needed for success: the endowment of power, a group of men whose hearts God had touched. All of the equipment necessary was given to Saul at the spring of the day. And now we get to chapter 28 of 1 Samuel, and we don't find the spring of the day, we find darkness. Saul disguised himself and went to this woman by night. "Everyone that doeth evil hateth the light, neither cometh to the light, lest his deeds should be reproved." John 3:20. In the Bible, darkness is a picture of sin. It's a picture of disobedience. God is light. In him is no darkness at all. Satan is the prince of darkness. It's interesting that in verse 25, Saul and his two friends rose up and went away that night. It was still night. That verse always reminds me of John 13:30, when Judas left the upper room, and it says, "And it was night." And you know, for Judas, it is still night. Saul began his kingship in the light. He ended it in the darkness. Why? Because he rebelled against the will of God. There's a second contrast. There's a contrast between courage and fear. At the beginning of Saul's ministry, he was a great man of courage. Do you remember in chapter 11 when the Ammonites invaded and word came to Saul that the people were weeping and the Ammonites were going to take over? You remember how Saul cut an ox and he distributed the parts and said, "Everybody follow me, follow Saul and Samuel." And with great courage, he went out and fought the battle and he won the battle. But now we have Saul trembling, afraid, as he looks upon the host of the Philistines. It's interesting to notice Saul's fear as you go through his life. In chapter 12, when the kingdom was established at Gilgal, Samuel warned the people, and he warned Saul to fear God. 1 Samuel 12:14. "If ye will fear the Lord and serve him and obey his voice and not rebel against the commandment of the Lord, then shall both ye and also the king who reigneth over you continue following the Lord your God.
He repeats this in verse 24.

0: Only fear the Lord and serve him in truth with all of your heart. This is the problem, you see. Saul did not have a wholehearted commitment to the Lord. Now, David made his mistakes and David sinned, but David was wholeheartedly committed to the Lord. He was a man of integrity of heart. Saul was told to fear the Lord, but in chapter 15, he starts to fear the people. And then in chapter 18, he fears David and gets envious and proud, and malice moves into his heart. And now Saul, when he sees the host of the Philistines, is greatly afraid, and his heart greatly trembles. You see, courage comes from a clean heart. When your conscience is right with God, you have courage. Proverbs 28:1, the wicked flee when no man pursueth, but the righteous are bold as a lion. And David knew that he could have victory because his heart was right with God. Saul was facing defeat because his heart was not right with God. At the beginning, light. At the end, darkness. At the beginning, courage. At the end, fear. And at the beginning, wisdom. At the end, folly. Saul began his rule with the wisdom of God. He went to Gilgal and listened to Samuel recite the history of God's dealings with Israel. He listened to the word of God. Samuel told him what to do, and he began by doing it. He sought the will of the Lord, but gradually he became a fool. We're supposed to walk in wisdom. We're not supposed to walk as foolish people. We're to have the Holy Spirit of God to guide us, that we might do the will of the Lord. It's a tragedy when a person tries to live his own life, his own way, according to his own will. The Word of God says in Ephesians chapter 5, verse 17, wherefore be ye not unwise, but understanding what the will of the Lord is. How do you understand what the will of the Lord is? By being filled with the Holy Spirit of God. The tragedy is the Spirit of God departed from Saul. Gradually he became a fool. He disobeyed the word of God. He made excuses. He lied. He blamed others. He blamed Samuel. He blamed Jonathan. He blamed the people. He blamed everybody except Saul. One day he said to David, I have played the fool. And he told the truth. Now Saul is wondering what should he do. And when he inquires of the Lord, God does not answer him. The dreams don't come to him. The priest is not able to use the Urim to get the will of God. The prophets have no word for him. Gradually, he became a fool, and now he's in the place where he has no direction. And so he stoops to folly. If I can't get wisdom from God, I'll get wisdom from Satan. If I can't find out what God wants me to do in the usual ways, I'll go down to a witch's house and see if she can help me. I need to talk to Samuel. Is it not a tragedy that Saul realized the importance of Samuel too late? Samuel wasn't there to pray for him anymore. Samuel was not there to give him direction. Do you know why? When Samuel did pray for Saul, Saul didn't care. When Samuel did give Saul direction, Saul did not listen. Is there some friend in your life, a pastor, a pastor's wife, someone in your life who wants to guide you in the right steps and you aren't paying any attention? I want to warn you, one day that friend may be gone and you'll wish you had his or her wisdom. Saul began his kingship with wisdom. He ended it in folly. Yes, he started in light, but he ended up in darkness. He started with courage, he ended up with fear. He started with wisdom, he ended up in folly. And he started by standing, but he ends up by falling. I have pointed out in these studies how that Saul changes his posture as he goes along through the years. Chapter 10, verse 23. And when he, Saul, stood among the people, he was higher than any of the people from his shoulders and upward. In the East, people admire those who are tall because many of them are not tall. And Saul was tall and handsome and strong and virile. He was a man's man, and there he stood. Then in chapter 12, Samuel proudly points him out to the people. Verse 2, and now behold, the king walketh before you. So Saul is standing and Saul is walking. But then something happens to King Saul. He rebels against the Lord. chapter 15 and verse 11. God says to Samuel, "It repenteth me that I have set up Saul to be king, for he is turned back from following me." First he's standing, then he's walking, now he's turned back. And where do we find him? In this witch's house. Verse 20, 1 Samuel 28, "And Saul fell immediately full length on the earth and was very much afraid." Here he is prostrate on the earth. He's going to end his life by falling. Chapter 31, when we have the battle described, Saul falls upon his sword. 1 Samuel 31, verse 4. Falling, falling, falling. Well, it's tragic because he began his ministry with such a great prospect, such tremendous potential. When David got the word that Saul and Jonathan were dead, he sang a lamentation over their death. It's found in 2 Samuel chapter 1. And three times he says, "How the mighty are fallen! How the mighty are fallen!" Now, I think he was referring to their being slain on the battlefield, but I think there's a spiritual lesson there. They did fall. It's good to know that we have one in heaven who can keep us from falling and who can one day present us before the Father with exceeding joy. He started out in light. He ended in darkness. He started with courage. He ended with fear. He started with wisdom. He ended in folly. He started by standing. He ended by falling. And he started with victory, and he ended with shameful defeat. Saul began his kingship with a great victory over the Ammonites, and then victory over the Philistines. When people wanted him to take revenge upon those who were against him in the camp, he said, "No, there'll be no revenge today." There was not a bit of malice in his heart. He did not retaliate against those who criticized him. Saul began with victory, victory over his own spirit. He was able to control his own temper and his own selfishness. Alas, we get to the end of his life, he ends in tragic defeat. I suppose there's no battle listed in the Bible that is filled with more shame and sorrow and tragedy than when Saul and Jonathan, the family, the army, were defeated on the heights of Gilboa by their arch enemies, the Philistines. Well, he knew he was going to die. In a sense, Saul manifested great courage, humanly speaking, great courage. He knew he was going to lose the battle. He knew he was going to die. He knew his sons were going to die with him. And yet, courageously, he went out into the battle. And he ended up a suicide. He was struck by an arrow. And he said to his armor-bearer, "Please kill me. I don't want these enemies to come and taunt me and persecute me." But the man wouldn't do it. Saul fell on his own sword and committed suicide. Jonathan died, that beautiful boy who was such a dear friend to David. You see, our beginnings never know our endings. And a good beginning is no guarantee of a good ending. As Dr. Culbertson used to pray, we need to pray, "Lord, help us to end well." Today there is opportunity for confession, for repentance, for restitution. While Saul lost his kingship and lost his crown, I think that God would have forgiven him and God would have restored him. He could have had some kind of useful service. David could have become king. But alas, Saul rejected the will of the Lord and rebelled against the word of the Lord, and he ended up dying a tragic, shameful death on the battlefield. It's possible for us to start out in the light and end in darkness, to start out with great courage and end in fear, to start out with wisdom in the will of God to end in folly, to start off standing and end falling. It's possible to start off with great victory and end in defeat. No wonder David prayed, "Create in me a clean heart, O God, and renew a right spirit within me." Father, help us to end well. Help that our lives will not end in a swamp. May we go on with purity and power and joy, bringing glory to your name, obeying your will, for Jesus' sake. Amen.
1: we refuse to trust the Lord, we eventually lose the opportunity to do so, and we end up following the path to destruction. The Bible says, "There is a way that seemeth right unto a man, but the end thereof are the ways of death." 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It is also necessary to train our hearts to trust Him, and that happens as we study the Word of God. The Bible says, "Now faith cometh by hearing, and hearing by the Word of God." 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

Good morning, this is BBN, the Bible Broadcasting Network. I was reading this quote a few minutes ago and I thought, I cannot help but share this with you. It really hits home, really cuts to the quick. Take a listen. It's from a gentleman by the name of Oswald C.J. Hoffman. He said, "Can anyone think of believing in God without trusting Him? Is it possible to trust in God for the big things like forgiveness and eternal life, and then refuse to trust Him for the little things like clothing and food?"

Mike Dyes is making ready the music room, getting things all set up. Music room coming up at 9 a.m., 8 a.m. Central Time, 2 hours worth of children's Christian music, and also some Bible teaching programs like Uncle Charlie, Patch the Pirate, and others. So be listening for the children's music room, 9 to 11, 8 to 10 Central Time, here on the Bible Broadcasting Network. This song is called It's Jesus and Me.

0: No, getting back to school, I remember a teacher that I had. Now, I went through the seventh grade. I left home when I was 10 years old because I was hungry. And I used to, this is true. I work in the summer and I go to school in the winter. But I had this one teacher. He was the principal of the Harrison School in Vincennes, Indiana. To me, this was the greatest teacher, a real sage of my time, anyhow. He had such wisdom. And we were all reciting the Pledge of Allegiance one day. And he walked over, this little old teacher. Mr. Laswell was his name. Mr. Laswell. He says, he says, I've been listening to you boys and girls recite the Pledge of Allegiance all semester. And it seems as though it's becoming monotonous to you. If I may I recite it and try to explain to you the meaning of each word. I, me, an individual, a committee of one, pledge, dedicate all of my worldly goods to give without self-pity. Allegiance, my love and my devotion to the flag, our standard, O glory, a symbol of freedom, wherever she waves, there's respect, because your loyalty has given her a dignity that shouts, freedom is everybody's job. United. That means that we have all come together. States. Individual communities that have united into 48 great states. 48 individual communities with pride and dignity and purpose. All divided with imaginary boundaries, yet united to a common purpose. And that's love for country. And to the Republic. Republic. A state in which sovereign power is invested in representatives chosen by the people to govern. And government is the people. And it's from the people to the leaders. Not from the leaders to the people. For which it stands. One nation, meaning so blessed by God, indivisible, incapable of being divided, with liberty, which is freedom, the right of power to live one's own life without threats, fear, or some sort of retaliation, and justice. The principle or qualities of dealing fairly with others. For all. For all. Which means, boys and girls, it's as much your country as it is mine. And now, boys and girls, let me hear you recite the Pledge of Allegiance. I pledge allegiance to the flag of the United States of America, and to the Republic for which it stands, one nation, indivisible, with liberty and justice for all. Since I was a small boy, two states have been added to our country, and two words have been added to the Pledge of Allegiance, under God. Wouldn't it be a pity if someone said that is a prayer? And that would be eliminated from schools, too.
1: 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Good morning. It's time for the classic CBH broadcast, produced years ago by Children's Bible Hour, now known as Keys for Kids Ministries of Grand Rapids, Michigan. This program is no longer in production, but BBN has special permission to air these classic programs featuring Uncle Charlie.
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0: here's Uncle Charlie.
1: Hi, Uncle Charlie.
2: Well, hi there. Come on in. You're just in time for another visit with all your friends from the Children's Bible Hour. And if you'll promise to stick around, we'll promise to fill these next few minutes with things that are interesting, fun, and above all, helpful to you. Has anyone ever said to you, "Hey, watch your attitude"? Well, a number of our songs today have to do with our attitude. And you know something? Our attitude today will affect us very much as we get older, and especially will affect what we'll do and be someday as grown-ups. Our story is called What Shall I Be? And I know you'll want to stick around for that. Our cousins start off our songs about our attitudes and actions with a good chorus that tells us to work on your attitudes. Listen to these good words.

And of course, if we realize that everything we do is for the Lord, that makes all the difference in the world. Listen to this old-time song called We'll Do It All for Jesus.

0: And now Jonathan comes right along with a scripture and song package that tells us it's nice to be nice.
1: Matthew 5:44. But I say unto you, love your enemies, do good to them that hate you, and pray for them who despitefully use you and persecute you.

0: Corinthians 10:13. There has no temptation taken you, but such as is common to man. But God is faithful, who will not permit you to be tempted above that you are able, but will, with the temptation, also make the way to escape, that ye may be able to bear it.
1: Well, Lisa Sue, I do believe your song fits perfectly in this package about our attitude and our actions. Your song is all about doing our best.

0: Although it is Becky's turn to sing today, she's given her turn to her little sister, Carrie, who's just 3 years old. Carrie's song and scripture also talk about our attitudes and our actions.
1: Ephesians 6:1. Children, obey your parents in the Lord, for this is right.

0: Lord Jesus, already on today's program, we've had so many things that we can think about and work on. We think of the song by the Cousins, and we're reminded to work on our attitudes. Then we think of Jonathan's song that said, "It's nice to be nice. Help us to be nice to our brothers and sisters and our friends instead of nasty and hard to get along with." And as Lisa Sue reminded us, we need to do our best because we're doing it for your honor and glory. Lord, I pray just now for all of our listening friends. We pray that you'll bless those who are sick, help them to feel better. Those who have some real problems, I pray that you'll be with them, helping them to know that you love them and you care about them. We pray these things in Jesus' name and for his sake.
1: Always take time to pray.
0: Of course, the best example we could have for the right attitudes, the right actions, is the Lord Jesus Christ himself. And you know, when he comes, things change. Our delightful duetters, Pam and Aaron, have an old-time song called "Then Jesus Came."

You're listening to the Children's Bible Hour, a program by and for boys and girls that has been on the air since 1942. One of the ministries that we feel is very important is to pray personally for our listening audience. And every week, our office staff gathers at least twice during the week to pray specifically for prayer requests sent in by our listeners. We pray for unsaved loved ones, for problems at school, for brothers and sisters who are having difficulty getting along. Why, we've even prayed for lost dogs and cats. We're glad to pray for you and your prayer request. And I invite you to write and share your prayer request with us so that we can remember you and your need in prayer. And of course, we're here to help in any way we can as well. Perhaps you have a problem with which you'd like some help. We can't promise we can solve your problem, but we promise to try to give you an answer from the Word of God that will help you head in the right direction. So write to me this week, share your prayer request, share your problem. We'll be glad to help you all we can. And of course, we invite you to pray for us as well, as we send this broadcast all over the world. Our desire is to tell boys and girls of Jesus and His love all over the world. I'd like to hear from you this week, so I hope you'll write. Well, before you know it, it will be time for our interesting and helpful story called, What Shall I Be? Have you ever wondered what you'll be when you grow up, boys and girls? It's fun to think about, and it's also good to remember that the Lord Jesus wants to have an important part in your plans if you know Him as Lord and Savior. Just before the story, Darren has a good go-along-with-the-story song that says, Whatever He wants for me, His will I must do.

0: Don't go away, kids. It's story time.
1: Our story today, written especially for the Children's Bible Hour by Agnes Livesey, is entitled, What Shall I Be? On a warm, sunny day, Johnny was sitting by an open window reading a book. He was thoroughly enjoying the story and the breeze when his mother called.
2: Johnny? Yes?
3: I want you to run some errands for me.
2: Oh, Mom! Just when I'm in the most exciting part of the book.
3: Oh, what are you reading?
2: The story of Dwight Moody. Mom, wasn't he great? He was the greatest preacher ever.
3: Some think so. Others think Charles Haddon Spurgeon or Billy Graham might be. This is not including Jesus or his disciples, of course. But I agree that Moody was a great preacher.
2: Did you ever hear him preach, Mom?
3: Oh, no, Johnny. He died long before I was born. But I've heard a lot about him. Thousands of people came to hear him preach.
2: I think I'll be a preacher when I grow up. I like to preach to big crowds, too.
3: Well, wait a minute. First, you must be led of God. If he wants you to preach, fine. Next, you don't start out with big crowds. You start with one, two, maybe a half dozen people. The crowds may come and they may not. Some of the best preachers may never speak to 1,000. That isn't so important, but it's important to be doing what God wants you to do.
2: But, Mom, I think God would like it. He'd be glad I wanted to preach.
3: He will be glad that you are willing. But if he wants you to be a doctor, a lawyer, a dentist, or a pilot, you need to be willing to be that, too. Wait and see, Johnny. As for now, I want you to go to the repair shop and pick up my shoes. And then I'd like you to stop at the bakery and grocery store. I have a list of things I need. Be sure to get everything.
2: Whew, that will take a long time. I'll see if Tony will go with me.
3: Fine. Here's the money. Don't lose it.
2: Hi, Tony. Glad your mom said you could go to the store with me.
4: Yeah, me too.
2: Come on, let's go.
4: Okay. What you been doing all day? I was looking for you to come out and play.
2: I was reading a good book. Do you know what, Tony? I think I'm going to be a preacher when I grow up. Wouldn't that be great?
4: They don't make a lot of money, do they?
2: I don't know. I never thought about it. I don't care anyhow. I still want to preach. What are you going to be?
4: I'm going to be an astronaut.
2: Everybody wants to be an astronaut. It's great, but not like preaching to big crowds of people.
4: Huh. What about all the people who heard the astronaut read the Bible? And they prayed, too. I'll bet they had a bigger audience than any preacher ever had.
2: Well, maybe. Here's a shoe store. I've got to go in here. Come on.
5: Well, what can I do for you boys?
2: I came to get my mother's shoes.
5: What's the name, son?
2: Webster.
5: Oh, that's right. You're Johnny Webster. I thought you looked familiar. Well, right here they are on the shelf. Let's see. That'll be $4.75, Johnny.
4: What are all these brushes and things for, Mr. Sloan?
5: Oh, I use them to polish the shoes and to smooth the leather. See what a nice job they do?
2: Yeah. Mother's shoes really look nice now. Do you like to repair shoes, Mr. Sloan?
5: I sure do. I like to take an old pair of shoes and make them look good. I'm proud of my work. I have a pretty important job.
2: Do you think so?
5: Of course. It's important for people to have sturdy shoes. How are the soles of your shoes, boys?
2: Mine are good.
4: Mine need fixing. I'll tell my mother.
5: You do that. But tell me, how are the souls within you, boys?
4: What?
2: He means our souls that never die.
5: That's right. Have you asked Jesus to save your souls?
2: I have. I believe in Jesus.
4: Yeah, I'm a Christian too.
5: Fine. I like to make sure that both shoe souls and living souls are cared for. Well, you come back again, boys.
2: We will. Thanks a lot.
5: Bye now.
4: How about that? He believes in Jesus, too. Would you like his job?
2: It's all right. Come on to the bakery with me.
1: Well, hello, Johnny. Hello, Tony. What would you boys like today?
2: My mother ordered a loaf of whole wheat bread and a dozen dinner rolls.
1: Oh, sure. Right here they are. I've got them ready for you.
4: This smells good in here. I bet you like working around all

0: things work together for good to those who love God. Do you boys love Jesus?
1: Sure we do, don't we, Johnny?
2: You bet. Well, here's the money, Mr. Benson, and thanks for that lesson. I'll always remember it.
0: Good. Goodbye now, boys. Come back again.
2: That was interesting, wasn't it?
1: Did you ever taste flour, Johnny?
2: Yes, and vanilla, too. Yuck. But they taste good in cakes and pies, don't they?
1: They sure do. I guess it's like homework and chores and things you don't like.
2: Yeah, like measles and mumps. Well, here's the grocery store. I have to get some milk and fruit. Hi, Mr. Riley.
3: Hi, Johnny. Hi, Tony. Nice day, isn't it? What can I do for you boys?
2: I need a half gallon of milk, a dozen oranges, and a bag of apples.
3: That sounds like good eating. Do you drink all that milk?
2: Most of it. I like it. Do you like to sell groceries, Mr. Riley?
3: Oh, yes, it's good work. Very interesting.
1: What do you like about it?
3: I think what I like best is watching the foods come in their season. You know, we have a season for corn and tomatoes, a season for peaches and pears. Cranberries come in the fall and strawberries in early summer. I always remember God's promise to Noah. While the earth remaineth, seed time and harvest, and cold and heat, and summer and winter, and day and night shall not cease. You know, no matter what happens on earth or in space, you can depend on that promise. It's good to know this, boys. Well, let me get your groceries for you.
1: We're learning a lot today, aren't we, Johnny? Hey, look, there's Officer Pete. Let's talk to him. Are you through with your errands?
2: Yeah, we can talk to him a minute. Hi, Officer Pete. What happened to your eye?
4: Oh, I got roughed up a little yesterday while arresting a man.
2: Do you like to put people in jail?
4: No, but when they break the law, I like to put them where they can't harm the good citizens. You know, the Bible says we should obey the laws for the Lord's sake. God wants evildoers punished and the good praised. Now remember that when you're tempted to break the law.
1: We will, Officer Pete.
2: I didn't know that that was in the Bible, but I'll remember it. Thanks for telling us. Goodbye now.
4: Goodbye.
5: Thanks, Johnny. Did you get everything?
2: Yes, Mom. The shoes from Mr. Sloan, the bread and rolls from the baker, milk and fruit from Mr. Riley, and we stopped and talked to Officer Pete.
5: That was nice. What did he have to say?
2: He said the Bible says we should obey the laws of our country. And Mr. Riley said God promised there would always be day and night and four seasons. The baker said that everything in life works for our good if we love God. And Mr. Sloan said that it's not just our shoe soles that need care, but our living souls need care too.
5: Wow, you and Tony certainly had an interesting time, Johnny.
2: We did, Mom. And do you know what I learned? I learned that if God wants me to be a baker or a grocer, a policeman, or anything else, I can still be a preacher. All those men did a good job of preaching today.

When I was a boy, and that was quite a while ago, the boys used to jump rope as well as the girls. Today, it seems the girls are the ones who do the jumping. Anyway, when we jumped, we would often quote a little rhyme, and one that I remember was something to do with doctor, lawyer, merchant, chief. I was thinking about that when we had today's story. It's great to know that no matter what kind of work we go into, we can do it for the glory of God. Listen to what Colossians chapter 3, verses 17 and 23 have to say. Whatsoever you do, in word or deed, do all in the name of the Lord Jesus, giving thanks to God and the Father by Him. Verse 23, and whatsoever ye do, do it heartily as to the Lord and not unto men. Of course, before you can do what the Lord Jesus wants you to do, you need to belong to Him. Have you trusted Jesus as personal Savior? Have you invited Him into your heart and life? If not, I hope you'll do it today. Then you'll be able to say, Lord, what do you want me to do for you? Well, time's up for today's visit. I'd like to hear from you this week. If you have a problem or a prayer request you'd like to share, be sure to write. Children's Bible Hour is a listener-supported ministry. Goodbye now.

0: Thanks for listening to the Classic CBH broadcast. It was produced years ago by Children's Bible Hour of Grand Rapids, Michigan. The ministry is now known as Keys for Kids Ministries, and this program is no longer in production. BBN, though, has special permission to air these classic programs featuring Uncle Charlie.
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0: You know, I would like to invite you on this 4th day of July. Spurious, one of Bogus's cousins. Spurious, on this July 4th, can you do a little marching for us to get ready for the... Okay, all right, that was very quiet marching, but it counts. All right, get ready for that. Hey, friend, thank you for coming along with us. My name is Mike. We're here in the children's music room, and we only come down here once a week on Saturday morning. So, over there, it looks a little dusty. Bogus will clean it off for you. That's the beanbag chair of honor. Sit and enjoy the music this morning. Here in the children's music room, music for the young and the young at heart.

0: Some people say, you are what you eat. But maybe they should be saying, you are what you think. Just like we need to be careful what kind of food we put into our bodies, we need to guard what kind of thoughts we put into our minds.
1: From Philippians 4, verse 8.
2: Whatever is true, whatever is noble, whatever is right, whatever is pure, whatever is lovely, whatever is admirable, if anything is excellent or praiseworthy, think about such things.

0: Okay, a little July 4th trivia. Did you know that there was a president born on the 4th of July? Do you know who that was? No, bogus. He was never president. Come on. Someone known as CC, his initials. No, not Abe Lincoln. No, Calvin Coolidge. Yeah, there actually were three presidents who died on July 4th. James Monroe. And actually, Thomas Jefferson and John Adams died on July 4th on the same year. Well, Matthew?
1: I pledge allegiance to the flag of the United States of America and to the republic for which it stands, one nation, under God, indivisible, with liberty and justice for all.

0: Hey, welcome on this July 4th. 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
1: Welcome, mateys, to the good ship Jolly Roger, when we set sail for part 6 of The Custard's Last Stand. The family doctor shows George and his family the graveyard that's being filled with families the Homewrecker brothers have destroyed. It's a red-hot sauce invasion you won't want to miss.
0: The Adventures of Patch the Pirate in just a little bit. And The Adventures in Odyssey at the top of the hour.

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13: 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I found a whole suitcase full of Bibles.
10: I knew they had to be in there somewhere.
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12: That Bible is marinated with dust.
9: Everybody pick a tombstone and have a seat.
10: Oh, this is kind of scary.
9: You need to be scared a little bit, Praline, because if each one of your custards ain't careful, your whole family could wind up in here in a jiffy.
10: What do you mean?
9: Just go ahead and read the tombstone you're sitting on.
10: Let me see. It says, "Here lies a poor family named Moore."

0: We had Bibles by dozens and scores, but they never would read them, much less with the heathen. Now no one grows less than the mowers.
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0: at Generalissimo Homewrecker. What's he up to now?
1: He's passing out something to all of his men.
0: And they're eating it.
2: 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Juan Valdez picked them himself. Eat all of them, muchachos. And then we will jump the walls of the Alamo.
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2: 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Destroy the family.
0: Captain, what are we going to do?
7: All Homewrecker wants is our family. I don't want any of the rest of you to get hurt. Maybe we just ought to surrender.
8: Doc, are there any shovels around here?
9: Hey, sure, Captain. Right over here in the tool shed.
0: I'll get some, Captain.
8: Thanks, Rich. Hurry and bring them here on the wall.
9: Hey, George, come and help me get all the skillets out of the kitchen.
7: I'm right behind you, Doc.
8: All the rest of you sailors, grab anything you can. 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
2: jump
8: on.
2: Jump into the fork, muchachos.
1: Here they come.
0: Hand me a shovel, Pee-wee. Watch out, Pixie, they're attacking.
10: Viva.
0: I'll stop him with a skillet.
4: Oh, what a headache. Anyone have some aspirin?
1: They're still coming.
0: Here, Bandito, try a shovel on for size.
6: Gracias. Oh, nothing like these ever entered my mind before.
8: That's it, sailors. Hold the fort. Pee-wee, use that washboard.
2: Charge, banditos, charge!
5: Oh, my aching cabeza.
8: Pixie, grab that big steel pot.
0: Take that, you nasty bandito.
4: Oh, my head is going to pot.
2: I said charge!
6: Oh, chihuahua. How come it is that we do all the charging on the Generalissimo? He gets all the credit.
7: Try a garbage can on for size.
9: Hey, it's working, yes, sirree. They're retreating.
8: Good work, mates.
7: I don't know how to thank all of you.
2: Senor Gustard, you have pushed me too far. Prepare to make your last stand.
11: Oh, my. I'm feeling a little fuzzy in my head. Oh.
0: This praline just fainted.
12: Oh, I hope she's all right. What's wrong with her, Doc?
9: Everybody stand back and give us some room to breathe.
0: In the battle.
9: I don't think so, Sissy. I've seen that look before.
0: But don't keep us in suspenders, Doc. Is she gonna be all right?
9: I hate to say it, but it looks bad. Mighty bad.
7: What is it, Doc?
9: It's a common ailment among women folk, but I've never seen it so advanced.
7: Just go ahead and give it to me straight.
9: Sorry, son. She's got a chocolate fever.
13: Chocolate fever?
9: Hold your six white horses. I think she's coming around.

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0: a good Saturday morning.
1: Bogus, it's time for more music. My name is Josiah.
2: Don't.
1: Hey, friend, are you ready? All right, sing along if you know this one.

I mentioned earlier there was a president who was born on the 4th of July. I have a sister-in-law born on the 4th of July. Maybe you as well have a birthday on this day. Probably not, though, although we celebrate the birth of our nation today. But you know, there's more than one kind of birth. Jesus talked about being born again, spiritually. We have to realize we have a need, though, that all have sinned and come short of the glory of God. And then as we put our faith in Jesus, we can be born the second time.

0: Treasures here on earth are things like gold and precious jewels. 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But these things will look plain and worthless compared to the beauty of God's glory. 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
1: Matthew 6, verses 19 and 21. Do not store up for yourselves treasures on earth, where moth and rust destroy, and where

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0: on-scene reporter, bogus personage, has traveled all the way out to the sidewalk in front of the building here and has found somebody to lead us in the Pledge of Allegiance. All right, bogus, can you hear me?
1: Hi.
0: Yes, hi. Thank you, special reporter, bogus, on the scene, you know, out on the sidewalk. Kind of a low-budget operation on Saturday morning. Anyway, I understand you found a cute citizen who will lead us in our Pledge of Allegiance. Would you introduce her to our vast audience this morning? Go ahead and take it away. Just, you know, bring it back soon. Okay, sorry.
1: I pledge of allegiance to the flag and to the United States of America and to the republic for which it stands, one nation under God, indivisible, with liberty and justice for all.

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5: Oh, that gives me the creeps.
2: Oh, hi, Bingo. I know you hate snakes, but don't worry. We don't have any with us, unfortunately.
6: Did the snakes eat anybody?
3: No, these aren't like those giant anacondas. Just garter snakes.
7: What on earth are you guys talking about?
2: Snakes took over the high school.
7: Oh, my.
3: Not exactly. It was a prank. When we got to school, there was a ladder in front of the door, and at the bottom of the ladder was a box of snakes.
8: You said they were garters?
5: That's what the principal said on the announcements later. Said they aren't poisonous, otherwise he would have sent us all home. I still think they should have evacuated. I'm with you, Bingo. Snakes are creepy.
3: Well, these snakes were pretty harmless.
2: Did you get to keep any?
6: What? No! I hope not.
3: Oh, no. They went to a local pet store or something.
7: Do they know who did this?
5: Probably somebody or a group from a rival school. That's what I heard anyway.
3: Yeah, there's a big game this weekend.
7: Why the ladder?
3: No idea. Could be unrelated.
2: Maybe it was just there already.
8: Snakes and ladders.
3: What?
7: You mean chutes and ladders.
5: What are you two talking about?
8: There's a board game called Chutes and Ladders that was a takeoff of a very old board game called Snakes and Ladders.
7: I didn't realize there was an older version.
8: Yes, hundreds of years old, if I remember correctly. Idea was the same, avoid the snakes. Ladders helped move you along the board.
6: Can we play the game?
8: We don't have it.
2: Can we get it?
8: I haven't seen the snakes version since my childhood. Not sure if it's even around anymore.
5: Why would a rival school do a play on snakes and ladders?
2: Are you playing a team called the Snakes?
3: No, the Wolverines.
5: I don't see the connection.
8: Kids don't always make perfect connections. Might have been what they had in their garage.
7: Good point. Not many people have chutes.
3: Or Wolverines.
8: Let's hope not.
6: Wait, so somebody had 10 snakes in their garage?
8: Well, that's unlikely. I don't mean literally 10 garter snakes in their garage. It could be they bought some, or three or four boys each brought some. I have no idea. But if they were all garters, that's a bit more coordinated.
6: What does that mean?
8: That it wasn't by accident that all the snakes were the same. That makes this whole thing a bit more interesting.
3: Probably what they wanted.
7: Probably.
8: I just need to pick up my prescription. I should be pretty quick.
7: I'll wait here.
8: Thanks. What on earth?
9: Stay back. These are very deadly.
8: What's going on?
9: Somebody put snakes in front of the door. Keep your distance.
5: Why is the ladder there?
9: I don't know. Maybe they were trying to put the snakes on the roof. I moved the ladder to the side, and that's when I saw the serpents.
8: Those are king snakes.
9: Did you hear that? King cobras.
10: Oh, my!
9: Stay back! They'll spit venom into your eyes, and you'll be blinded in an instant.
8: No, no. Just king snakes, not king cobras. These aren't poisonous, just a bit ornery. But I suggest we leave the lid on the container. They do bite.
11: Snakes again?
8: Hello, officer. King snakes.
11: I was told king cobras by the dispatch. These are most certainly not king cobras.
9: Are we absolutely sure?
8: We're sure.
11: We are sure. I used to catch these as a kid.
8: Same.
11: Got bit more than once. Anybody get bit?
9: No. I've been keeping the crowd at bay, keeping them safe.
8: And there's a lid on the container.
11: Good, just like the other one.
8: You think this is related to the snakes at the school?
11: Wouldn't be surprised. Did anyone touch the container?
9: No. I came to open the shop a half hour ago, and it was right here by itself.
11: Good. We'll check for prints. Animal control is on the way.
8: Did you get prints at the school?
11: Not a one. Whoever did that wiped them clean, but it only takes one. Was there a ladder, too?
9: Yes, but I moved it to the side. I didn't think it was related.
11: Well, that could mess with the prints, but if it's anything like this morning, the ladder is wiped, too.
8: You have any suspicions at this point?
11: No idea. I assume a prankster, someone hoping his antics make the news. I'm hoping he never gets that pleasure.
5: Or she.
11: Yeah, not likely. Not to be accused of stereotyping, but I don't know many women who like to handle snakes.
8: Is it possible to slip past you and get my prescription?
9: Oh, that's right. I forgot to open the store. I guess with the police on hand, I'm not needed here?
8: Not so much.
11: Not at all.
3: So, the drama continues.
8: I guess so.
7: It was quite a crowd. From the car, it just looked like people waiting to get in the store.
6: Same kind of snakes?
8: No, king snakes this time. 10 total.
3: Same number as at the school.
2: Sounds like the Clue Crew needs to solve this one, then. Don't worry, Bingo.
6: Yeah, don't worry. We won't make you go near the snakes.
3: And the police have no idea why or who did this?
8: Well, that's what I was told, Peter. You never know if they're withholding information for a good reason. Sometimes it's to smoke the criminal out.
7: Has a crime been committed?
8: Not sure. That's a fair question. Outside of intimidation, I don't know.
6: Yep. Definitely Clue Crew.
5: Let's do this.
3: Great. Let's look at what we have so far. So, it seems to be a take on snakes and ladders, since both were at each scene.
2: Could it be someone who likes to play the game?
3: Could be.
6: Or a prank.
5: That seems more likely.
8: Do you know someone who might do this? A kid at school, maybe?
3: Well, there is one boy who has a reputation for doing some crazy things.
5: Clark?
3: Yep.
7: You were both thinking of the same person?
3: He's gotten arrested twice for pranks.
8: Arrested?
7: Those must be some crazy pranks.
3: Yeah, he pushes the line.
5: He dog-napped the mascot bulldog from our school rivals. That got him arrested the first time.
3: Had him for a week before he got caught.
5: And after that, he glued the principal's desk onto the ceiling of his office. That also got

0: got him arrested.
1: It was more than glue. He used 10-inch screws.
0: Oh, I wondered how he did that.
1: Still, it was a heavy desk. He had to have help, but he didn't say who. And he also glued the stuff on top of the desk to the desk, so it looked like it did when it was upright.
0: I saw the pictures. It was pretty impressive.
2: Sounds like this guy is your prime suspect.
3: Can I see a picture of that desk trick? It sounds cool.
1: No, the school made the kids who posted it pull it down. They didn't want a copycat.
2: It may sound cool, but it's very disruptive. And I can only imagine how much damage those screws caused.
4: Sounds like this Clark fellow will go through a lot of trouble to pull off a prank.
1: I think we should swing by his house.
5: Can I go?
0: It might seem odd to bring the whole family.
1: Since when has that stopped us?
2: Well, Bonnie and I will stay back. You all can go if you want.
0: You don't think it'll be intimidating if we all four show up? Oh, and a monkey.
1: 2 8-year-olds are not exactly intimidating.
3: Hey!
1: We'll look like we're babysitting.
5: It's a good cover.
3: I'm not a baby.
5: It's okay, Bobby. We can help, and the bad guy won't even know what we're up to.
0: Let's do it.
1: All right, Clue Crew. It's time to follow the clues and solve the mystery.
6: Go, Clue Crew!
7: What on earth are you selling?
1: Huh?
7: Candy bars? Wrapping paper? Stuffed animals?
1: We're not selling anything. We have a few questions for you.
7: Wait, don't I know you?
1: We go to school together?
7: You're in my math class. You sit in the front with the other geeks. That monkey has a laugh button? How much?
5: Huh?
7: Wait, the monkey's real?
5: Uh-huh. He's very real.
7: I thought that was a toy. Is that what you're selling? 'Cause I want one. Name your price, within reason.
5: Absolutely not.
1: We have some questions for you.
7: Me?
0: About those snakes and ladders.
7: I heard about that.
1: Seems to be a prank right up your alley.
7: Nah, I appreciate that. I really do.
3: You do?
7: I wasn't thinking it might be a prank, but of course it is. It's fantastic.
1: Are you saying you didn't do it?
7: No, but this is good. It's getting a lot of attention.
5: How is this good?
7: It could bring more people to my YouTube channel, if they think it's me.
3: You have a YouTube channel?
7: Yes, but I only have 12 followers right now. I had 3,000 views when I got arrested last. But my mom threatened to take away my phone if it happens again. So I haven't done anything lately. And my followers have dwindled. But if I had a monkey...
5: He's still not for sale.
0: So you have no idea who might have done this?
7: Unfortunately, no.
1: Well, thanks for your time, Clark.
7: I'll see you in math. From a distance.
1: See you.
7: Wait, don't tell anyone it wasn't me, okay?
0: Really?
7: Really. I mean, you should blame me. I should be a prime suspect. Can you spread that rumor for me? I could really use the help.
1: Have a good day, Clark.
7: Tell the police you think it was me. Or, hey, do you know any reporters?
1: Can't help you there.
7: Wait, maybe I did do it. Maybe I'm lying. Did you say it was snakes and ladles?
1: Ladders!
7: Yes! That was me! Guys!
2: So you've eliminated a prime suspect.
0: I feel like we wasted time.
4: Not at all. A big part of police work is eliminating suspects, narrowing it down.
1: But we don't have any more suspects.
5: Yeah! We eliminated all we had.
3: Yeah, other than the guy downstairs who collects snakes.
1: Wait, what? No, not you, Bingo. What did you say, Bobby?
5: I forgot about that guy.
3: There's a man who collects snakes. What's his name? Jake?
5: That's it, Jake.
3: Yeah, he showed us like 20 snakes one time.
2: Yeah, that's right. I remember you telling me about him. I've met him in the lobby. Very unusual fellow.
1: Well, now we have suspect number two.
0: But why would he do this? Why leave snakes and a ladder?
1: Let's ask him.
8: Oh, it wasn't me. I'd never do that to one of my snakes.
5: How many do you have?
8: 42.
3: Yikes. Why so many?
8: I don't know. Just always loved snakes. Caught my first one when I was 3.
0: You catch these snakes?
8: Oh, yes. Can't afford to buy them. I go in the woods and search for them.
1: But doesn't it cost a lot to feed them all?
8: Yeah. That's why I can't afford to buy them.

0: Although, every once in a while, I'll sell one to a pet store, but it's always sad to see them go. Last week, I sold three of my favorites, David, Saul, and Nebuchadnezzar. So there's no way I'd leave one on some doorstep.
1: You give them names?
0: Always.
2: But that makes them harder for you to sell, doesn't it? I mean, it makes it sad for you selling them if you give them names.
0: I know, but I can't help it. I have reasons for all the names, and I love to name them. So even though it makes it more sad to see them go, I can't help myself. Oh, I'd rather love and lose than never love at all.
1: I can't believe we're talking about snakes like this.
2: Abby, be kind.
1: But they're snakes.
3: Oh, one moment. It's Uncle Chuck. Hello?
4: Peter, there's been another. You're gonna want to see this.
3: Where?
4: The local paper.
3: Really? On our way.
2: Ah! What's wrong?
0: Careful! A spider!
1: You're afraid of spiders?
0: Very much so. Could somebody...
1: I got him.
0: Thank you. Whew. Those things really scare me.
5: Rattlesnakes?
6: Yep. This time they took it a step further. Certainly a step too far.
7: Stay back, everyone. These are dangerous snakes. Removal is on the way.
3: Good thing those guys are contained.
6: Right now they are. Nobody wants to get too close to that aquarium and see if the lid is on tight.
2: I don't blame them.
1: Hey, look at that billboard up on the hill.
6: Well, there it is.
3: Snakes and ladders. Coming soon, a new twist on the old game. So there is a connection.
6: Must be. Look at the newspaper photographers, all trying to get an angle that includes the snakes, ladder, and the billboard.
3: That's the first time we've seen reporters.
2: Rattlesnakes on the newspaper's doorstep will do that.
1: Can't the person who did this go to jail for this?
6: At this point, it's a danger to the public, I would think so.
3: But someone has to make a connection.
6: Assuming there is one, there's always the chance this is a setup.
1: The Clue Crew will find out. Follow the snakes and solve the slithering.
8: Ew.
3: Okay, Clue Crew, let's go over the evidence. We have three locations with snakes and ladders. Each time, all one kind of snake. Each time, 10 snakes in total.
2: They started out with garters, then king snakes, then rattlers. They didn't get any attention until the rattlers.
3: Not sure if they were planning that all along, or stepped it up because they didn't get media exposure.
1: But wouldn't it take some time to get rattlesnakes?
2: That's a very good point, Bobby.
3: Yes, they were prepared either way, even if they didn't fully plan to use them. But I checked the other locations. The billboards weren't up anywhere but near the newspaper.
1: It's the game, people, isn't it?
3: Sure looks like it, Abby. But we have to be sure. There's more work to do. More places to visit.
1: More slithery snakes to snare.
8: Don't,
2: Bobby.
1: Sorry.
6: Oh, a monkey. I'll take him.
8: Not for sale.
1: Seems like we've been saying that a lot lately.
6: Can I rent him? I just want him in the window to draw people in.
8: He's not a toy.
6: $50 a week.
8: No, he's a member of the family. He stays with us. Bingo, don't be tempted by money. There's a lot in the Bible about that, you know.
6: Well, if you ever change your mind...
3: We're here to ask about people buying snakes.
6: I love when people buy snakes. Do you want to be people who buy snakes?
3: Not us. We're talking about the guy...
2: Or girl.
3: ...who bought snakes and put them with ladders in public places.
6: Oh, those. Yes, I sold 10 garters and 7 king snakes. I don't have rattlers. Those are not real popular around here.
2: So you sold the snakes used in the pranks?
6: I did. The police have been here 3 times. I already told them everything.
8: The police are ahead of us?
1: Well, they are police.
8: Still.
3: Did you identify who bought the snakes?
6: They called from a blocked number, paid with cryptocurrency, and made me leave them outside the back door.
2: That didn't strike you as a bit suspicious?
6: I don't ask questions. It was a good day as far as sales go. That's what I'm here for, to make money.
8: Weren't there 10 king snakes at the pharmacy?
3: Yes. Yes, there were.
6: I only had 7. They bought them all.
3: Wait a minute. Does anybody remember the names of the snakes they bought from Jake?
2: Yes. David, Saul, and Nebuchadnezzar.
3: All kings from the Old Testament. Jake said he has reasons for the names he gives his snakes.
2: Time to visit him once more.

0: Yes, they were king snakes. That's why I gave them king names.
1: Tell me about the guy who bought them.
0: They wanted to pay with cryptocurrency.
1: And?
0: I have no idea how that works. I wanted cash. They wanted to leave it in an envelope under my mat.
2: Did you do it?
0: No. 3 days later, a guy finally came to my door and paid like a normal person.
1: Can you identify him?
0: Better than that, I have a picture from my Ring camera.
1: Yep, the picture's right here. Mr. John Burnett from Burnett Board Games.
2: Why would they do this?
3: Because it works.
2: How?
3: Do you remember when the first one occurred and you asked me if we had the game?
2: Yes.
3: That's all they need.
4: Right. Abby and Bobby wanted to play the game because of this.
3: It's all about getting a little attention.
1: But it never got press until they went to Rattlesnakes right on the doorstep of the media.
3: They pushed it too far.
1: And they made one mistake. They had to have 10 king snakes and ran out of time. And the fact that Jake had them and had a Ring camera was enough to trip up the man responsible.
5: The things people will do for money.
6: There are many Bible verses about greed.
1: One of my favorite passages is 1 Timothy 6:8 through 10. If we have food and clothing, with these we will be content. But those who desire to be rich fall into temptation, into a snare, into many senseless and harmful desires that plunge people into ruin and destruction. For the love of money is a root of all kinds of evils. It is through this craving that some have wandered away from the faith and pierced themselves with many pangs.
4: That is a good lesson for us all. Temptation is always right around the corner.
2: Are we tempted to go catch them?
1: Yes, we are. I have an idea.
7: Yes?
2: Mr. Burnett, someone delivered a stuffed monkey.
7: Wow, that thing looks real.
2: Creepy, almost.
7: Put it on the chair.
2: Yes, sir.
7: Burnett here.
8: We know you did it.
7: Did what?
8: Ask Sally. She'll tell you.
7: I don't know who you are. You're calling from a blocked number.
8: Snakes and ladders.
7: Goodbye. Sally, could you come in here?
9: Yes, sir.
2: You need me?
7: That call you just put through. He claims to know what I did. Said to ask you about it.
2: Sir, I said nothing. To anybody.
7: Good, because 10 rattlers could get us in a lot of trouble.
2: I realize that, sir. We covered our tracks very carefully.
7: Then why did he say that?
2: I honestly have no idea. Might be a reporter fishing for a story.
7: Well, I wouldn't be surprised. Our sales over the past 2 days have been through the roof. This is the best campaign we've ever done. And what did it cost us?
2: The rattlers were the most expensive.
7: Right. We got the front page of the newspaper. You have any idea what that would have cost us if we'd hired an ad agency?
2: 1,000 times what we paid.
7: More. The last thing we need is for this to get back on us.
2: Sir, I assure you, I've said nothing.
7: Okay. You can go back to your desk.
2: Thank you.
7: Monkey sings? The monkey is real!
2: Sir! Oh, are you all right?
7: The monkey!
2: Where's that monkey going?
7: I don't know, but let it go!
1: Bingo!
3: You get the recording?
1: Uh-huh. Let's see.
10: The last thing we need is for this to get back on us.
3: There you go, officer. That's all we need. Thanks for this.
2: You did it, Bingo.
11: That evening, the Clue Crew was thrilled to solve another mystery and help the town feel a tad bit safer. And the kids learned the danger of seeking riches over doing what is right.
2: 1, 2, 3. Oh, another shoot.
5: That's the long one.
2: I keep landing on that one.
1: It's just a game of chance. Don't take it too hard.
11: And they had fun with an old game, playing as a family. Be sure to join us next time for another exciting mystery adventure of the Clue Crew, brought to you by Unshackled.

0: Peter, we have a problem. I've been told that everything we've done has been posted online.
1: Have we done anything wrong?
0: No, but why is it online? How is it online?
1: Do you have any other details?
0: Not yet.
1: Well, let me see what comes up when I type our names. Nothing about us. Who told you?
0: The neighbor?
1: Wait, I think I know what's going on.
0: What is it?
1: Clue Crew. Boom, there it is.
0: Oh, it's about our mysteries.
1: It's all there at cluecrew.org. The stories, the Bible verses, it's all about the mysteries we've solved.
0: cluecrew.org.
1: CLU crew.org.

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0: We're just simple folks here. We live in Tinyburg, a small town something like yours, or where you're from, or I bet where you'd like to be. Life's a little slower and friendlier here, and we look to God for our strength. Hi there. I'm Uncle Billy Cutrell, and I've lived in Tinyburg all my life. I've sure heard some interesting stories down through the years, but I let a friend of mine take care of that, Bob Hastings, a great storyteller. We can usually find him around town here somewhere telling one of his tales. There he is. Hey, Bob, there are some folks here that would like to hear one of your Tinyburg tales.
1: Compared to Sarah Biggs, most folks in Tinyburg are Bible ignoramuses. She knows the Bible forward, backwards, crosswise, and lengthwise. If somebody gave her a Bible printed upside down, she could read it. The preacher nicknamed her the Walking Concordance since he can telephone her for a Bible reference quicker than he can look it up himself. However, Aunt Sarah's friends suspected that she was way out of bounds when she offered to teach Bible lessons on Radio TINY-FM. But Aunt Sarah argued that her lessons would be different. I'll deal with topics you never heard on radio. Like what? Wondered Edith Barker. Well, to start with, I'll give a program on the animals of the Bible. Did you know the Bible mentions over 40 animals, including apes, donkeys, horses, bears, oxen, camels, deer, goats, lions, sheep, hogs, wolves, and weasels? This isn't counting the insects, birds, fish, and reptiles of the Bible, such as the serpent which tempted Adam and Eve. When she approached the station manager at TINY-FM, he also doubted the appeal of Bible studies based on animals. He said it sounds more like a visit to the zoo. Besides, we've allotted all the airtime we can give to religious programs. When Aunt Sarah kept insisting that her Bible lessons would be different, not heard on any station anywhere in the United States, he reviewed his schedule and said, "Look here, I can put you on the air one night a week at 3 a.m. 3 a.m., she said, "You mean 3 o'clock in the morning? Who in the world would be listening?" "Well, not as many listeners as during the daytime, but you'd be surprised. Job holders who work at night, truck drivers, people who can't sleep." "But I was hoping for a better time slot," Aunt Sarah interrupted. "But beggars aren't choosers. I know what I'll do. I'll put notices in the church bulletin and the Tinyburg News. Although 3 o'clock in the morning isn't the best time for a Bible study, I have many loyal friends who will set their alarms so they can listen." So the next Sunday, the notice appeared in the Sunday bulletin that Miss Biggs invites her many friends to listen at 3 a.m. on the radio because she's giving a series of programs on the animals of the Bible. Uncle Billy Cutrell joked that she should apply for a job at the high school teaching zoology. She answered by saying, "If you read the Bible more and the sports pages less, you'd appreciate the prominence of animals and other wildlife in the Bible." Aunt Sarah was pleased when the station manager arranged to tape her programs to save her coming to the station in the middle of the night. The night her first program aired, she never went to bed, fearful she wouldn't wake up at 3 o'clock to hear herself. She wondered how big an audience would be out there tuned in for her first program, one that was based on crocodiles of the Bible. Would there be thousands listening? "No, that's unrealistic," she mused. "Hundreds? How about 50? Yes. 50 listeners would be a start. As word spread, hundreds would tune in. Maybe thousands. Oh, well," she said, "it doesn't do any harm to dream." On her first broadcast, Aunt Sarah talked about crocodiles, as described in the closing verses of Job 40 and all of Job 41. Here's what she said. The King James Version refers to this animal as a behemoth, B-E-H-E-M-O-T-H. Other versions translate it hippopotamus. I'm reading from the New English Bible, which says, and I quote, "Consider the chief of the beasts, the crocodile, who devours cattle as if they were grass. What strength is in his loins? What power in the muscles of his belly? His tail is as rigid as a cedar. The sinews of his flanks are closely knit. For he takes the cattle of the hills for his prey, and in his jaws he crunches all wild beasts." Then she continued, "Radio friends, whether you call him a crocodile or a behemoth, God made him, as he did all the animals of the plains and jungles, all the insects of the forest, all the fish of the sea. God is the creator of everything, the source of all life. Even the animal kingdom is subject unto him. With this, she told her radio audience good night, hoping they'd listen again next Thursday morning at 3 a.m. Before teaching her lesson to her class the following Sunday in the Tiny Bird Church, Aunt Sarah asked the ladies for a show of hands by those who had listened to her on the radio Thursday morning. When no one raised a hand, she thought the ladies misunderstood, so she repeated the question, "How many listened to me 3 o'clock last Thursday morning in my lesson on the crocodiles of the Bible?" Still, there wasn't a hand went up. She was crushed. Not a single member had bothered to set her alarm to listen. And after all she had done for this class through the year, preparing lessons, buying birthday cards, visiting in the hospital, sending gifts for baby showers and weddings and graduations, and this was appreciation. So she just stood there before her class, her bottom lip quivering and tears forming in her eyes. Finally, Edith Barker spoke up. She said, "Sarah, it's not that we don't care, but 3 o'clock in the morning is asking a lot for people to get up to listen to the radio. If I got up at 3 o'clock in the morning, I might as well stay up the rest of the night because I couldn't go back to sleep. Also, you'll have to admit that animals of the Bible isn't the most interesting topic in the world. Nothing personal, Sarah, but your program is at such an odd time, and if not exactly on an odd subject, it's different, to say the least." Since Aunt Sarah doesn't surrender easily, she asked the church secretary to reprint the announcement about her broadcast every week. And there it was. Miss Biggs invites her many friends to listen to her programs at 3 a.m. Thursday morning on the Animals of the Bible. Set your alarm and tune in to TINY-FM. After about the 9th or 10th week, the church secretary said to her, "You know, I don't think there's any need putting this in the bulletin because everybody knows about it, and apparently nobody is listening anyway." And Aunt Sarah said, "I want it in there. I want them to feel guilty that they're not listening, even if they don't." And each Sunday before her class, she asked for a show of hands by those who'd listen. Oh, occasionally a hand went up, but never more than two. Another disappointment she faced in her radio program, she never received any fan mail. Each week when she went to the studio to tape her program, she asked the receptionist about letters, and each time the answer was, "No mail for you, Aunt Sarah, we're sorry." If she hadn't agreed to tape 13 programs, she would have stopped at about midpoint. But she reminded herself that she was learning much about wildlife and the Bible herself, even if there wasn't a single person listening to her radio lessons. On the 10th broadcast, she lectured on the sheep of the Bible, how in Old Testament times, before coinage was invented, riches were measured in the size of one's flocks and herds. She told the story of Abraham and Lot, how they argued over water rights and pasture for the livestock. She described how sheep were domesticated as early as 3000 B.C., long before the camel. She listed the three kinds of sheep in Palestine, the short-tailed horned sheep, the broad-tailed sheep, and the long-legged Egyptian-bred sheep. She told the five uses of sheep in Bible times, for food, such as milk, cheese, and meat, for clothing, including the whole skin worn as a cloak by outdoorsmen, for oil and unguent flasks made from the horns, for tent coverings, and for offering sacrifice to God. And Sarah went on to describe the traits of sheep, their helplessness, their dependence on the shepherd. She described the festive sheep shearing, which follows the spring lambing season, a time of feasting and family get-togethers. Then she closed by reading Psalm 23 about the Lord being our shepherd. She said, "Notice the Bible says the Lord is my shepherd, not a shepherd. He makes me to lie down in green pastures, not just makes anybody to, but makes me lie down in green pastures." She paid tribute to Jesus, the good shepherd, who lays down his life for the sheep. After taping this program, Aunt Sarah questioned again if it was worth the time she spent in research and study. "All this work," she sighed, "and nobody listening." However, when she arrived at the studios of TINY-FM the following week to tape another lesson, the receptionist handed her a letter. "Oh, good," she said. "After 10 weeks of broadcasting my first fan mail, I sure hope it's not negative." She was at first she was afraid to open, afraid somebody was critical, but it wasn't. Here's what the letter said. It wasn't addressed to her. It was just said, "To whom it may concern. Last Thursday, I picked up your station about 3 o'clock in the morning. I didn't get her name, but it was some woman talking about animals in the Bible. I'd been driving all night. I was on my way home for the funeral of my aged father. Although I'm a believer, I didn't want to hear any preaching or religious music. I guess at the time I was angry at God. I was angry at him for letting my dad suffer so long. I was angry at God because he didn't let me get there before he died. I was angry that death robs us of those we love the best. My dad was a farmer who also raised a few sheep. He made pets out of them, gave each one of them a name, nearly killed him to sell one. As a boy, I always had one to care for as my own. And Dad told me, sheep can be helpless in face of danger. Be good to them." Then this lady on your radio program, whoever she was, she closed by reading the 23rd Psalm. It brought back memories of how tenderly Dad had cared for our small flock. And I was reminded that Dad's now in the care of the Good Shepherd, where he's safe forever. Suddenly my resentment toward God melted away. Tears blinded me as I had to stop the car and pull off to the right away. And I sat there and let all my sorrow spill out. And when I finished crying, I felt a peace you can't describe. So I'm writing this note to thank the lady, whoever she was, on the radio at 3 o'clock in the morning. She touched my heart, talking about the sheep of the Bible. Please give her this note. To me, she was an angel in the night. God will surely reward her. And it was signed Cecil Hoyser. Now, as she read the letter, it was Aunt Sarah's time to cry. Overcome with emotion, she asked to come back tomorrow to tape her program. Said, "I'm in no condition to say anything. I'm just so full. I'm so happy." Back home, she took down her big red letter edition of the New Testament and opened to Luke 15 and read again about the shepherd who left 99 sheep safely in the fold while he went out into the night searching for just one sheep that was lost. In her small effort on radio, she had shared her Bible lesson with one motorist, one listener in the night, who was grieving over the loss of his dad. The other 99, figuratively speaking, had been asleep in their beds in Tinyberg. Suddenly, it was all worthwhile. I'm glad to say that Aunt Sarah finished taping all 13 lessons. She's hoping that someday a slot will open for a daytime program. If so, and she returns to radio, be sure to listen. You'll hear all about apes and donkeys and horses and bears and oxen and crocodiles and camels and deer and goats and lions and hogs and weasels in the Bible. And if you're lucky, you'll hear her program on sheep and the Good Shepherd.
0: Thanks for visiting Tinyberg today. Always gives me an excuse to hear another one of Bob's stories. Why not visit us again next week, and we'll find Bob Hastings and get him to tell another one of his Tinyberg tales.

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1: Modern Americans, sensitive to such labels as square and corny and old-fashioned, have tended to adopt the pseudo-sophistication of their critics. Such terms as flag waver and super patriot have been used to describe the professional red baiter, thus leaving the vast majority of genuinely loyal Americans half afraid to pledge their allegiance. Well, corny sounding or not, I think our United States of America is the most. And I don't mean the fact that our 7% of the planet's people possess more than half of all the good things. I mean just the real estate of the United States, from sea to shining sea, is incomparable. You know, the names of old world resorts stick in our memory, but the Isle of Capri is nothing compared to Catalina. The Riviera was something only until the world discovered Carmel and Miami Beach. The Scandinavian nations have nothing to offer which our Northwest states can't duplicate. The Rhine is downright ugly compared to our beautiful Ohio. And South Pacific islands are disease-infested slums stacked up alongside those islands off our own Georgia coast. I'm fully prepared for the accusation of provincialism, but I have been elsewhere. I'm just not awed by the exotic anymore. I think more Americans should get out of their systems that passion for faraway places so that they could then see America last, but appreciate it when they do.

There is no geographical grandeur anywhere to compare to our Rockies and their canyons. No desert in the world is more grand, more colorful than ours in New Mexico and Arizona. And there are retreats in the state of Arkansas many days' hike from the nearest human. Adrift on a Louisiana bayou, you're as far from civilization's influence as you would be on the upper reaches of the Amazon. What harbor in this world has more character than the fishing anchorages lining New England's coast? Irwin D. Canham said it was great to go to the moon, but nobody ever invented anything better than coming home. Philosophers of all ages have had to say that one way or another. That the quest for the bluebird of happiness leads home, Voltaire said, hoe in your own garden. Eddie Guest said, there's no place like home. And of our own homeland, I believe it. There is no place like it. And now we have all this in Hawaii and Alaska, too. Let's rededicate ourselves and rediscover America and re-inspire our children to stand proud when they sing loud, my country.